That's David Crosby, a cover of Joni Mitchell's song For Free, featuring Sarah DeRose, that he released in 2021. That was the title track to his final studio album before he died in 2023. We also heard The Byrds right before that with the track that launched Crosby's career, Mr. Tambourine Man, where he provided crucial high register vocal harmonies on that Bob Dylan cover. And happy birthday, David Crosby. It's Cindy on Folk Alley. Kaya Cater's latest is a tribute to the actor and activist Sidney Poitier. She says Sidney Poitier paved the way for so many other Black artists in arts and entertainment. How are we upholding his legacy? This new track from the Canadian singer-songwriter features another fellow Canadian, Rose Cousins. Let's take a listen. This is new from Kaya Cater. It's Sidney.

0: but you sit here and ask me such one-dimensional questions about a very tiny area of our lives.
1: Was it a kind of prison?
0: You ask me questions that fall continually within the Negroness of my life. You ask me questions that pertain to the narrow scope of the Samurais. I am artist.
1: Save me.

0: Rose Cousins, going back to 2012, I am partial to that Rose C album, We Have Made a Spark, that was recorded in Somerville, Massachusetts, just outside of Boston, my old stomping grounds. Got a lot of great folks from that scene on Rose's record, including Jennifer Kimball, known for being one half of the story, along with Jonathan Brook. In fact, we'll hear them in just a little bit. I'm Cindy Howes, and you're listening to Folk Alley.
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5: MediaLex is grateful to Founder Circle members, Drs. Marilyn Roby and Arthur Sheckett, for their generous investment in our mission, a level of exceptional giving that reflects the spirit of our founder and community champion, Deborah Hensley.
0: Jonathan Brook and Jennifer Kimball met in 1981 while they were first-year students at Amherst College. They would perform under the name Jonathan and Jennifer throughout the Boston area until they graduated. They eventually changed their name to The Story, and their debut album came out in 1991, Grace and Gravity. They were known for their ethereal and dissonant vocal harmonies. We'll take a listen to a song from that debut album. Here's The Perfect Crime from The Story.

New music from Riley Downing, the frontman for Des Lawn, an Americana and country soul band from New Orleans, named after Des Lawn Street in the Lower Ninth Ward.

0: How fun wrapping up our one set. That's Gillian Welch with One Morning, Bob Dylan, One More Cup of Coffee, and Keb Moe with One Day Away. That's from Keb's upcoming album, The Breakdown. You know, I hardly ever do that kind of thing, but it was fun. Maybe I'll do it again sometime. It's a good challenge for the old brain. There's lots of song titles up here. Might as well use it for good. Coming up, we will hear a song for an Irish highwayman. I'm Cindy Howes, and you're listening to Folk Alley.
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0: The Newry Highwayman is a traditional folk song found in Ireland, England, the U.S., and Canada under many different names. The earliest known version is from 1788. This version is from Solas's debut album, which turned 30 years old this past May. It was released in May of 1996, and it still sounds fresh, I gotta tell you. Let's do it. It's the Newry Highwayman from Solas.

Valerie June wrapping up that set, who is about to release a covers EP in September and has just about wrapped up a tour with Ani DiFranco, which that is such a perfect pairing. Lucky you if you get to see that show. That is the traditional folk tune Handsome Molly, which was recorded in tribute to Doc Watson from the I Am Pilgrim Doc Watson at 100 compilation. Heard an instrumental from Sierra Hull featuring Bela Fleck, and it was Solas starting us off. Margot Silker's next album is coming out in October. She has a great talent of finding songs to perform. This one written by her friend Christy Hayes from Montana. It uses those roadside memorial crosses that you sadly see everywhere along the highway and explores mortality, the lingering and the rippling effects of sudden tragedy. Little White Crosses, new from Margot Silker on Folk Alley.

Never get on. That's Blind Pilot on Folk Alley, the Portland, Oregon band featuring frontman Israel Nebaker. A great song about transitions where you leave behind the familiar, past mistakes, baggage, and you answer to the pull of an uncertain future, which that sounds very uncomfortable, not ideal, but also probably good for you. So if Israel Nebaker is saying that, sign me up. That sounds very easy and fine to me. You can listen to our show again or check out the playlist at folkalley.com or our mobile app. I'm Cindy Howes, and you're listening to Folk Alley.

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3: Welcome back to another hour of Folk Alley. I'm your host, Cindy House. Coming up, birthday wishes for Robert Plant and John Hyatt. We have new songs from Humbird, Laura Cortese, and Phoebe Bridgers. But first, a set for North Carolina by some of its former and current residents, starting with James Taylor, who spent a good chunk of his childhood living in Chapel Hill, North Carolina. This is from his 1968 debut studio album. Let's all sing along now. Here's Carolina in My Mind. It's James Taylor on Folk Alley.

That's MPSO with an ode to driving through their home state of North Carolina, discovering the beauty that exists alongside the pain. You can hold them both at once, and we all contain multitudes. It's Carolina Rolling By from MPSO. New from Rhiannon Giddens before that with Carolina Rain, a reflection on aging, shifting priorities, and letting go of the relentless pursuit of money to re-embrace simple love and community. Yes, and James Taylor started us off our Carolina set. It's Cindy. Robert Plant was born August 20th, 1948. He defined 70s hard rock and in his later years has become an icon in Americana. He's worked with Alison Krauss as well as his roots group Band of Joy. Let's take a listen to a track with that band. This is Central 209 from Robert Plant.

0: That's Odetta from an album that captured her peak artistry in the 1960s, blending traditional folk, spirituals, and freedom songs that fueled the civil rights movement at a crucial historical crossroads. She's often called the voice of the civil rights movement, and Martin Luther King Jr. named her Queen of American Folk Music. Rosa Parks, also a devoted fan. Also heard from Robert Plant right before that. Coming up, a song for all the Icarus heads out there. I'm Cindy Howes. It's Folk Alley.
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0: Creekbed Carter Hogan uses the classic mythological metaphor of Icarus, as in flying too close to the sun with wax wings, to explore taking vulnerable risks, failing, and stubbornly choosing to try and fly again. Creekbed is a trans non-binary folk musician, writer, and educator. They live between Minneapolis and Austin and blends Appalachian fingerstyle picking, queer storytelling, and working class themes, and is also a laugh riot. Here's new music from Creekbed Carter Hogan.
6: Like smoke.

That's the Steel Wheels, based in the Blue Ridge Mountains of Virginia. They formed around 2004, 2005, and officially decided they were going to call themselves the Steel Wheels in 2010. That song, Keep On, is about perseverance, looking past life's distractions, pushing forward through personal struggles. It also slaps like all other Steel Wheel songs. I love that band. Big, big, tall emotions. I'm Cindy Howes on Folk Alley. We recently marked the anniversary of Dave Carter's death on this show, and I'd like to mark the anniversary of his birth as well. Dave Carter died in 2002, but left quite an impact with his songwriting that he liked to call postmodern mythic American folk music, and his partnership with Tracy Grammer, born August 13th, 1952. Here's Dave Carter and Tracy Grammer.

0: Layla McCalla on Focalia, New Orleans-based, New York-born, and of Haitian descent. Amazing person, musician, one of my faves. That is actually a cover of a song from the 1930s written by Calypso pioneer, The Growling Tiger. The song Money is King sounds like it could have been written yesterday. Also new from Humbird with an album out in September. Coming up, we'll hear a reminder to go find the rainbow. I'm Cindy Howes, and this is Focalia.
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5: By the ACLU, if police agents ask you about your immigration status, keep calm, don't run, argue, resist, or obstruct the officer, even if you believe your rights are being violated.
4: 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You have the right to remain silent and do not have to discuss your immigration or citizenship status with police, immigration agents, or other officials.
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5: 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If you do not have them, tell the officer that you want to remain silent or that you want to consult a lawyer before answering any questions.
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0: Laura Cortese's new song, Face the Rain, was inspired by a rainy afternoon, which happens a lot where she lives in Belgium with her young daughter, and the reminder to go find the rainbow. She said, I've learned that the sun does come out once a day, if only for 30 seconds, and you got to run outside and see it when it's here. When it's raining, I try to remind myself if the sun peeks through, I should check for rainbows. New solo album out in October, first in a while without her backing crew, the Dance Cards. It's new on Focalia from Laura Cortese.

John Hiatt, born August 20th, 1952. That song, one of my favorites. It is, of course, very, very sad. Lots of people think it's about the suicide of his first wife, but John says all the songs on that album are character-driven and not a literal document of his life. Hi, I'm Cindy Howes on Folk Alley. Thank you for joining us. I have an acoustic version of Phoebe Bridgers' new song, Lost Boys. The album version is on her latest album, Lost Weekend, and I wish that she'd record the whole album acoustic. I like her, you know, any way she sounds, but I love hearing something all produced and then hearing it stripped down. I find that to be one of the simple pleasures in life. It's Phoebe Bridgers with an acoustic version of Lost Boys.

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3: Per the ACLU, if the police or ICE are at your home, stay calm and keep the door closed.
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3: 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You have the right to remain silent. If you wish to remain silent, say so out loud or show the red card.
1: Always carry USID and copies of immigration documents. Never carry fake documents or documents from another country.
2: Never lie to officers. You have the right to speak to your attorney. Never run during a raid. Never fight back if you are being arrested or detained.
3: You have the right to refuse to sign any document before speaking to your attorney. If you are in custody or detained by the police, do not discuss your immigration status or criminal records with anybody other than your attorney.
1: If you are interrogated...
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3: If you have an unexpired employment authorization card, make sure you have a copy of it in your wallet.
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4: 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You have the right to remain silent. If you wish to remain silent, say so out loud or show the red card.
2: 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Never carry fake documents or documents from another country.
3: 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Never run during a raid. 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
4: 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If you are in custody or detained by the police, do not discuss your immigration status or criminal records with anybody other than your attorney.
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2: By the ACLU, if police agents ask you about your immigration status, keep calm, don't run, argue, resist, or obstruct the officer, even if you believe your rights are being violated.
1: Keep your hands where the police can see them. Don't lie about your status or provide false documents. You have the right to remain silent and do not have to discuss your immigration or citizenship status with police, immigration agents, or other officials.
2: Anything you tell an officer can later be used against you in immigration court. If you are not a U.S. citizen and an immigration agent requests your immigration papers, you must show them if you have them with you.
1: If an immigration agent asks if they can search you, you have the right to say no. Agents do not have the right to search you or your belongings without your consent or probable cause.
2: If you're over 18 years of age, carry your papers with you at all times. If you do not have them, tell the officer that you want to remain silent or that you want to consult a lawyer before answering any questions.
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3: Anything you say can be used against you. You have the right to remain silent. If you wish to remain silent, say so out loud or show the red card.
1: Always carry USID and copies of immigration documents. Never carry fake documents or documents from another country.
2: Never lie to officers. You have the right to speak to your attorney. Never run during a raid. Never fight back if you are being arrested or detained.
3: 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If you are in custody or detained by the police, do not discuss your immigration status or criminal records with anybody other than your attorney.
1: 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Inform your attorney and support group right away.
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2: Per the ACLU, if the police or ICE are at your home, stay calm and keep the door closed.
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2: Per the ACLU, if the police or ICE are at your home, stay calm and keep the door closed. Opening the door does not give them permission to come inside, but it is safer to speak to ICE through the door.
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5: We'd like to do all new things tonight, mostly. 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
2: By the ACLU, if police agents ask you about your immigration status, keep calm, don't run, argue, resist, or obstruct the officer, even if you believe your rights are being violated.
1: Keep your hands where the police can see them. Don't lie about your status or provide false documents. You have the right to remain silent and do not have to discuss your immigration or citizenship status with police, immigration agents, or other officials.
2: Anything you tell an officer can later be used against you in immigration court. If you are not a U.S. citizen and an immigration agent requests your immigration papers, you must show them if you have them with you.
1: If an immigration agent asks if they can search you, you have the right to say no. Agents do not have the right to search you or your belongings without your consent or probable.
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1: 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Never carry fake documents or documents from another country.
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2: If you have an unexpired employment authorization card, make sure you have a copy of it in your wallet.
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2: By the ACLU, if police agents ask you about your immigration status, keep calm, don't run, argue, resist, or obstruct the officer, even if you believe your rights are being violated.
1: Keep your hands where the police can see them. Don't lie about your status or provide false documents. You have the right to remain silent and do not have to discuss your immigration or citizenship status with police, immigration agents, or other officials.
2: Anything you tell an officer can later be used against you in immigration court. If you are not a U.S. citizen and an immigration agent requests your immigration papers, you must show them if you have them with you.
1: If an immigration agent asks if they can search you, you have the right to say no. Agents do not have the right to search you or your belongings without your consent or probable cause.
2: If you're over 18 years of age, carry your papers with you at all times. If you do not have them, tell the officer that you want to remain silent or that you want to consult a lawyer before answering any questions.
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0: 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I am Yolanta Pace, and I have with me our fabulous listening rock star, Corona.
1: Hello, hello, hello, hello, hello, hello. I'm a puppet.
0: Yes, Corona is a puppet.
1: This is Reading Rockstar, but I can't read.
0: Yes, Corona, you are a puppet, and we all know that puppets can't read.
1: Oh, but I can, because you're a human being.
0: Yes, I can, because I'm a human being, and I love reading, and I thoroughly enjoy reading to you and to our friends out there in Media Lexland. Here, we celebrate reading and books and thinking vocabulary. Yes, and thinking and vocabulary. All right, let's get started, Corona. What do you have for our thinking surprise today? See, my friends, as we go about our everyday lives, we say all kinds of things that have writing on them. And since Corona can't read, oh my goodness, she always is asking me,
1: what does that say?
0: Yes, what does that say?
1: Read that to me.
0: Read that to me. Oh my goodness. But she's curious and she never wants to be left out. So I read to her the titles of things, instructions of things, descriptions of things. And I kind of really enjoy doing that. And she then picks something to bring to our show. And I will read to you the description and then see if you can figure out what she has considered for you to think about.
1: Let them hear it.
0: Let them hear it?
1: Yeah, let them hear it.
0: Okay, she wants me to let you hear it first. Listen up, my friends.
1: Okay, now tell them.
0: All right, now let me read to you what it says about what we have for our surprise today. It says, these feature 14-inch... aluminum sleek poles with a tapered point on one end and a knob on the other, which prevents yarn stitches from slipping off. Whether you are a beginner or experienced, these are the perfect tool for you. Relax, unwind as you loop together a lovely handmade piece.
1: Do you know what it is, my friends?
0: Do you know what it is, my friends?
1: Let's hear it again.
0: Okay, listen up.
1: Now what is it?
0: Now what is it? If you guessed knitting needles, you are absolutely correct.
1: Well done, my friends.
0: Well done, my friends, says our dear Corona.
1: Here's a dictionary.
0: Thank you, Corona, for bringing me the dictionary.
1: It's a C word.
0: Let's do a C word. They haven't done a C in a long, long time. Oh, you're right, Corona. We haven't done a C word for a good while.
1: Like Corona.
0: Yes, your name begins with the letter C. Cut, cat, candy. True. Words like cut, cat, and candy all start with the letter C. Now, let me find a word. Oh, here's a good word.
1: What does it say?
0: What does it say? Well, the definition, Corona says, a feeling of trust in someone or something, or a belief in your own ability to do things well. Our word Corona is spelled CONFIDENCE.
1: Oh, that's kind of a long word.
0: Yeah, it's a little bit of a long word. It's just three syllables, though. CONFIDENCE. It's pronounced, my friends, confidence.
1: Confidence?
0: Yes, Corona. Confidence. My friends, this is Media Lex, WLXU 93.9 LPFM in Lexington, Kentucky, the voice of the people. Now, our book today is by Christian Pulisic.
1: Christian Pulisic?
0: Yes, Corona. Christian Pulisic. The
1: Christian Pulisic?
0: Yes.
1: The Christian Pulisic, one of the greatest American soccer players.
0: Yes, that Christian Pulisic, Corona.
1: That's the name of the book.
0: Corona, the name of the book by Christian Pulisic is Soccer Superpowers.
1: Oh, let's read. We just had a big soccer thing.
0: Yes, in America, we did have a great big soccer thing. As a matter of fact, I was in New York when they had the finals.
1: You heard?
0: Oh, people were everywhere.
1: Let's read.
0: Yes. Corona, let's read. Christian loved soccer. He loved the whoosh of wind in his ears when he ran. He loved using his feet to dribble the ball down the field. And most of all, he loved the feeling of kicking the ball into the back of the net. Even when Christian wasn't playing soccer, he was always carrying around his favorite mini soccer ball. He carried it with him to school. He carried it with him to church. He carried it with him even to the dentist's office. He even slept with it. See, when Christian was finally old enough to join a team, he could hardly wait to score a goal. On the day of his first practice, Christian charged down the sidewalk, dodging imaginary defenders left and right. Then, bump! Christian looked up and up to see the tallest boy he had ever seen. And as Christian looked around, he noticed all the kids seemed bigger and stronger than him. He stood frozen by the sidelines, afraid to join in. The coach's whistle pierced the air as the kids lined up for drills. But Christian hid in the back. His dreams of scoring a goal in his first game quickly became a nightmare. No matter how hard Christian tried, the soccer ball just wouldn't do what he wanted it to do. At dinner that night, Christian refused to eat, even turning down one of his father's famous chocolate milkshakes. Seeing his head hung low, his mother asked about practice. "How was practice, Christian?" "I was the worst kid out there," Christian said. "I don't even know if I should even go back." The next morning, Christian dragged himself out of bed. He could barely find the energy to get dressed. But when he opened the door to his bedroom, "Surprise! Welcome to the first ever Super Soccer Day!" his sister cried out, blowing a whistle. And tossing colorful confetti into the air. Christian followed her into the kitchen. Ooh, the sweet smell of pancakes suddenly made his stomach rumble. Just as he reached for one, though, "Not so fast," his sister said with a wink. "On Super Soccer Day, you have to earn your breakfast with a game of Keepy Uppy." "Oh, but you're stronger than me," Christian protested. "That's no fair." "Strength is not a soccer superpower," his sister said. "Focus is." Christian and his sister passed the ball back and forth using their feet, back and forth using their knees, back and forth using their chest, then their shoulders and heads. And he never took his eye off the ball. And just as Christian's legs started to wobble and get tired, his sister missed. Now that he didn't have to focus on the ball any longer, he could finally focus on those pancakes. Pulsing with pancake power, Christian burst into the backyard and smashed his soccer ball toward the goal when, whoosh, out of nowhere, his mom leapt through the air to make a diving save. "Super Soccer Day challenge number 2, she announced. "Try to steal the ball from me." "But Mom, you're so much bigger," Christian complained. "Size doesn't matter," she said with encouragement. "Not when you have the soccer superpower of determination." "Determination? Yes, determination, son." Christian's first few attempts missed completely, but he remembered that determination meant never giving up. Then, spotting his chance, he swooped in and snagged the ball. Christian looked up to see his dad waving his arms. This way, pass it over here, pass it over here. And the ball zipped from Christian to his dad, who had a competitive sparkle in his eye. "If we score, we're having pizza tonight. If Mom scores, it's tacos." A fierce smile crossed Mom's face. "Game on," she said. And Christian's brother and sister set up a cheering section on the sidelines of the yard for the dinner deciding showdown. "Let's go, tacos! Let's go! Let's go, Tacos! Let's go! His brother chanted, pumping his fist in the air, and Christian's sister decided to root for both. Tacos pizza! Tacos pizza! Tacos pizza! Tacos pizza! Both sounded yummy either way. Let's go, Tacos! Let's go! Tacos pizza! Tacos pizza! Their cheers grew so loud that it sounded like a sold-out stadium. And with lightning speed, Christian's dad bumped the ball back to Christian. Now show me what you've got, his dad called out, taking a deep breath. Christian planted his foot and launched a perfect shot right between the posts. Christian's siblings stormed the field for a family pile on. Before we join the pizza party, is one last lesson of Super Soccer Day, Dad whispered to Christian. And he guided Christian into the garage and pointed to a hand-painted sign with one powerful word: confidence. This is the confidence wall, his dad said. You can have all the focus and all the determination in the world, but without confidence, none of that matters. Christian frowned. But what if I mess up again today? And then tomorrow, then the next day. Christian's dad placed a gentle hand on his shoulder. Confidence is not about being perfect, he explained. It's about believing in yourself. That wall of confidence inside you, that will always be your greatest source of soccer superpower. When Christian arrived at practice the next day, butterflies filled his tummy. The whistle blew to start the game. But he found himself backing away from the action. Whenever the ball came his way, he'd quickly kick it to someone else, cheering loudly for them. Come on, you can do it! Just like his brother and sister had done the day before. And when he did that, all the soccer superpowers he had learned that he had learned came flooding back. And suddenly he saw an opening, his eyes focused on the net, his legs steadied with strong determination, and most importantly, confidence filled his chest. And then, goal! Everyone cheered. His teammates, his coach, his family, and Christian, who had finally believed in himself, cheered the loudest of all. I did it! I did it! I did it! I did it! Oh, I like that book! I like that book! I like that book! You like this book? Why, Corona? Why do you like this book? It's about building your character. Yes, it is, Corona. It is about building up your character. Character starts with a C. Yes, that's right, Corona. Character does start with a C. It's about focus. Yes, this book was about focus. About determination. That's right, Corona. It was about determination. And most of all, Corona, confidence! Yes, Corona. Confidence. You know my favorite part of the story? No, Corona. Tell us, what was your favorite part of the story? Christian's family. Christian's family? Why? They supported him. Yes, Corona, they did. They did support him. I like that part a lot too, Corona. And they did not make him feel bad for feeling the way he felt. They helped him by showing him how to be a better player, which helped to build his confidence. Yes, which helped him build his confidence. My friends, this is Reading Rockstar 93.9, LPFM Media Lex in Lexington, Kentucky, WLXU, the voice of the people. And God be with you until we read again, and happy trails for you until we read again. Where'd you get that? On TV. The Roy Rogers and Dale Evans Show.
2: Oh.
0: Yeah, I used to love that show. 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

0: 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I am Yolanta Pace, and I have with me our fabulous listening rock star, Corona.
1: Hello, hello, hello, hello, hello, hello. I'm a puppet.
0: Yes, Corona is a puppet.
1: This is Reading Rockstar, but I can't read.
0: Yes, Corona, you're a puppet, and we all know that puppets can't read.
1: Oh, but I can, because you're a human being.
0: Yes, I can, because I'm a human being, and I love reading, and I thoroughly enjoy reading to you and to our friends out there in Media Lexland. Here, we celebrate reading and books and thinking vocabulary. Yes, and thinking and vocabulary. All right, let's get started, Corona. What do you have for our thinking surprise today? See, my friends, as we go about our everyday lives, we see all kinds of things that have writing on them. And since Corona can't read, oh my goodness, she always is asking me,
1: what does that say?
0: Yes, what does that say?
1: Read that to me.
0: Read that to me. Oh my goodness. But she's curious and she never wants to be left out. So I read to her the titles of things, instructions of things, descriptions of things. And I kind of really enjoy doing that. And she then picks something to bring to our show. And I will read to you the description and then see if you can figure out what she has considered for you to think about.
1: Let them hear it.
0: Let them hear it?
1: Yeah, let them hear it.
0: Okay, she wants me to let you hear it first. Listen up, my friends.
1: Okay, now tell them.
0: All right, now let me read to you what it says about what we have for our surprise today. It says, these feature 14-inch... aluminum sleek poles with a tapered point on one end and a knob on the other, which prevents yarn stitches from slipping off. Whether you are a beginner or experienced, these are the perfect tool for you. Relax, unwind as you loop together a lovely handmade piece.
1: Do you know what it is, my friends?
0: Do you know what it is, my friends?
1: Let's hear it again.
0: Okay, listen up.
1: Now what is it?
0: Now what is it? If you guessed knitting needles, you are absolutely correct.
1: Well done, my friends.
0: Well done, my friends, says our dear Corona.
1: It's a dictionary.
0: Thank you, Corona, for bringing me the dictionary.
1: Let's do a C word.
0: Let's do a C word. They haven't done a C in a long, long time. Oh, you're right, Corona. We haven't done a C word for a good while.
1: Like Corona.
0: Yes, your name begins with the letter C. Cut, cat, candy. True. Words like cut, cat, and candy all start with the letter C. Now, let me find a word. Oh, here's that's a good word.
1: What does it say?
0: What does it say? Well, the definition, Corona says, a feeling of trust in someone or something, or a belief in your own ability to do things well. Our word Corona is spelled CONFIDENCE.
1: Oh, that's kind of a long word.
0: Yeah, it's a little bit of a long word. It's just three syllables, though. CONFIDENCE. It's pronounced, my friends, confidence.
1: Confidence?
0: Yes, Corona. Confidence. My friends, this is Media Lex, WLXU 93.9 LPFM in Lexington, Kentucky, the voice of the people. Now, our book today...

have a great big soccer thing. As a matter of fact, I was in New York when they had the finals. You heard? Oh, people were everywhere. Let's read. Yes. Corona, let's read. Christian loved soccer. He loved the whoosh of wind in his ears when he ran. He loved using his feet to dribble the ball down the field. And most of all, he loved the feeling of kicking the ball into the back of the net. Even when Christian wasn't playing soccer, he was always carrying around his favorite mini soccer ball. He carried it with him to school. He carried it with him to church. He carried it with him even to the dentist's office. He even slept with it. See, when Christian was finally old enough to join a team, he could hardly wait to score a goal. On the day of his first practice, Christian charged down the sidewalk, dodging imaginary defenders left and right. Then, bump! Christian looked up and up to see the tallest boy he had ever seen. And as Christian looked around, he noticed all the kids seemed bigger and stronger than him. He stood frozen by the sidelines, afraid to join in. The coach's whistle pierced the air as the kids lined up for drills. But Christian hid in the back. His dreams of scoring a goal in his first game quickly became a nightmare. No matter how hard Christian tried, the soccer ball just wouldn't do what he wanted it to do. At dinner that night, Christian refused to eat, even turning down one of his father's famous chocolate milkshakes. Seeing his head hung low, his mother asked about practice. "How was practice, Christian?" "I was the worst kid out there," Christian said. "I don't even know if I should even go back." The next morning, Christian dragged himself out of bed. He could barely find the energy to get dressed. But when he opened the door to his bedroom, surprise! "Welcome to the first ever Super Soccer Day!" his sister cried out, blowing a whistle. And tossing colorful confetti into the air. Christian followed her into the kitchen. The sweet smell of pancakes suddenly made his stomach rumble. Just as he reached for one, though, "Not so fast," his sister said with a wink. "On Super Soccer Day, you have to earn your breakfast with a game of keepy-uppy." "Oh, but you're stronger than me," Christian protested. "That's no fair." Strange.

is not a soccer superpower, his sister said. Focus is. Christian and his sister pass the ball back and forth using their feet, back and forth using their knees, back and forth using their chest, then their shoulders and heads. And he never took his eye off the ball. And just as Christian's legs started to wobble and get tired, his sister missed. Now that he didn't have to focus on the ball any longer, he could finally focus on those pancakes. Pulsing with pancake power, Christian burst into the backyard and smashed his soccer ball toward the goal when, whoosh, out of nowhere, his mom leapt through the air to make a diving save. Super Soccer Day Challenge number 2, she announced. Try to steal the ball from me. But Mom, you're so much bigger, Christian complained. Size doesn't matter, she said with encouragement. Not when you have the soccer superpower of determination. Determination? Yes, determination, son. Christian's first few attempts missed completely, but he remembered that determination meant never giving up. Then, spotting his chance, he swooped in and snagged the ball. Christian looked up to see his dad waving his arms. This way, pass it over here, pass it over here. And the ball zipped from Christian to his dad, who had a competitive sparkle in his eye. If we score, we're having pizza tonight. If Mom scores, it's tacos. A fierce smile crossed Mom's face. Game on, she said. And Christian's brother and sister set up a cheering section on the sidelines of the yard for the dinner deciding showdown. Let's go, tacos, let's go! Let's go, tacos, let's go, his brother chanted, pumping his fist in the air. And Christian's sister decided to root for both. Tacos, pizza, tacos, pizza, tacos, pizza, tacos, pizza. Both sounded yummy either way. Let's go, tacos, let's go. Tacos, pizza, tacos, pizza. Their cheers grew so loud that it sounded like a sold-out stadium. And with lightning speed, Christian's dad bumped the ball back to Christian. Now show me what you've got, his dad called out, taking a deep breath. Christian planted his foot and launched a perfect shot right between the posts. Christian's siblings stormed the field for a family pile-on. Before we join the pizza party, there's one last lesson of Super Soccer Day, Dad whispered to Christian. And he guided Christian into the garage and pointed to a hand-painted sign with one powerful word, confidence. This is the confidence wall, his dad said. You can have all the focus and all the determination in the world, but without confidence, none of that matters. Christian frowned. But what if I mess up again today? And then tomorrow? Then the next day, Christian's dad placed a gentle hand on his shoulder. Confidence is not about being perfect,
he explained. It's about believing in yourself. That wall of confidence inside you, that will always be your greatest source of soccer superpower. When Christian arrived at practice the next day, butterflies filled his tummy. The whistle blew to start the game. But he found himself backing away from the action. Whenever the ball came his way, he'd quickly kick it to someone else, cheering loudly for them. Come on, you can do it! Just like his brother and sister had done the day before. And when he did that, all the soccer superpowers he had learned that he had learned came flooding back. And suddenly he saw an opening. His eyes focused on the net. His legs steadied with strong determination. And most importantly, confidence filled his chest. And then, goal! Everyone cheered. His teammates, his coach, his family, and Christian, who had finally believed in himself, cheered the loudest of all. I did it! I did it! I did it! I did it! Oh, I like that book! I like that book! I like that book! You like this book? Why, Corona? Why do you like this book? It's about building your character. Yes, it is, Corona. It is about building up your character. Character starts with a C. Yes, that's right, Corona. Character does start with a C. It's about focus. Yes, this book was about focus. About determination. That's right, Corona. It was about determination. And most of all, Corona, confidence! Yes, Corona, confidence. You know my favorite part of the story? No, Corona. Tell us, what was your favorite part of the story? Christian's family. Christian's family? Why? They supported him. Yes, Corona, they did. They did support him. I like that part a lot too, Corona. And they did not make him feel bad for feeling the way he felt. They helped him by showing him how to be a better player, which helped to build his confidence. Yes, which helped him build his confidence. My friends, this is Reading Rockstar 93.9, LPFM Media Lex in Lexington, Kentucky, WLXU, the voice of the people. And God be with you until we read again, and happy trails for you until we read again. Where did you get that? On TV. The Roy Rogers and Dale Evans show. Oh. Yeah, I used to love that show. That's way back when TV was just in black and white. My friends, here on Media Lex, God be with you until we read again. And remember, have confidence in yourself!

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1: Doug?
2: Do you ever sit outside at night and look up at the stars hurling through space and wonder what it all means?
1: Not usually.
2: How do we know? I mean, how can a slug, or a lightning bug, know what's really important in life?
1: Honestly, Doug, that sounds like a question for Mr. Randall. But I did write a life lessons kind of song today that might help maybe scratch that existential itch.
2: Oh, really?
1: Yeah, I think it's a pretty important song. You know, stick to the basics, simple truth, that kind of stuff.
2: Play it.
1: Well, all right. And Doug, feel free to jump in and play along on your melodica.
2: Okie dokie.
1: Pants, pants, pants, pants. Everybody must wear pants.
2: Okay.
1: Pants, pants, pants, pants. Everybody must wear pants.
2: Interesting.
1: Everybody, everybody. Everybody, everybody. Everybody, everybody dance.
2: Okay, got it.
1: Take it away, Doug. Love it. Woo! Swing with it, Doug! Pants, dance, France, plants. Everybody must wear pants.
2: Except me!
1: Ants, trance, glance, prance. Everybody must wear pants.
2: Except me!
1: Doug. Everybody, everybody. Yeah, there you go. Everybody, everybody. Everybody, everybody dance.
2: Here we go!
1: That's so crisp. Yeah! That's what it's all about right here, Doug. No music like slug music. Woo!
2: Ooh, that song is great, Sparky.
1: Thanks, Doug, and nice work on the melodica.
2: Thanks.
1: Doug, you know, yelling out, "Except me!" Might not really help the kids at home get the point of the song.
2: But Sparky, I don't wear pants.
1: Well, yeah, Doug, I know you don't, but this song isn't really for slugs.
2: But speaking of ways to possibly...
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5: The Public News Service Daily Newscast for August 18, 2026. I'm Mike Clifford. It is reminiscent of the phrase, turnabout is fair play. ABC sued the Federal Communications Commission, accusing the agency of violating the First Amendment in its efforts to strip the network's local broadcasting licenses. The New York Times notes on Tuesday the company asked a federal court to stop the FCC from pursuing the regulatory moves. The lawsuit filed in federal court in Washington was a rare example of a major media organization suing the Trump administration over its unrelenting campaign to punish the national press through lawsuits, reporting restrictions, and in the case of major networks, the regulatory power of the federal government. Meantime, the Metropolitan Milwaukee Fair Housing Council warns a disruption in federal funding could have an outsized impact on rural and small communities across Wisconsin. The council provides services statewide and says rural areas face unique fair housing challenges.
6: CEO Erica Sanders says older housing stock in these areas create additional challenges for people with disabilities who need accessibility modifications.
7: People have the perception that rural communities are all white and therefore race discrimination doesn't happen in those communities, but that's absolutely untrue, especially in areas where Hmong refugees have settled, especially where migrant workers have settled.
6: The council is awaiting its third year of grant funding from the U.S. Department of Housing and Urban Development that was supposed to begin in July. Sanders says the delay could undermine its ability to investigate discrimination. Meanwhile, federal officials say recent rule changes aim to improve transparency, accountability, and oversight for federally funded grants. Fair housing groups are legally challenging the proposed overhaul. I'm Judith Ruiz Branch reporting.
5: In a statement, the Office of Management and Budget says the proposed changes reflect the Trump administration's commitment to ensuring American tax dollars are ultimately used to serve the needs of the American public. And a new Gallup Charles K. Federing Foundation poll finds more than 70% of Americans are worried about different parts of the election process.
0: Derek Barker, Senior Research Initiatives Program Officer for the Foundation, says elected leaders must take these results seriously.
8: If large numbers of people start to doubt this fundamental process, you could see authoritarianism, political violence become more acceptable. So we think this is a warning sign.
0: Last month, a federal judge dismissed a case brought against the Commonwealth by the Trump administration over the state's refusal to hand over voter information. According to Campaign Legal Center, the Department of Justice continues to pressure states to sign agreements that would require them to remove voters from the voter rolls if they're flagged as ineligible by the federal government. This is Nadia Ramlagan for Kentucky News Connection.
5: This is Public News Service. Folks in Idaho strongly support protecting public lands, regardless of their political views. That's according to a new poll.
9: The Western Voter Views of Public Lands Issues survey by the Nature Conservancy finds that 83% of Idahoans oppose selling public lands to private interests. That's higher than the 80% opposed across the U.S. West. Bass Hargrove with the Nature Conservancy's Idaho chapter says the results make it clear that the Gem State cherishes its public lands.
10: Places like the Sawtooths or the Selkirks that are on public lands are where we take our children and grandchildren hunting, fishing, and camping. We go there with our friends, and selling them off means fewer opportunities for future generations to get outdoors.
9: The poll also shows 75% of Idahoans oppose staffing and funding cuts to federal land management, and fewer than a third support transferring federal land management to the states. I'm Laura Hatch reporting.
5: And Wyoming ranchers have been selling off pairs of cows and calves after this winter's record low snowpack led to severe statewide drought, in part because they didn't know how they would feed them.
11: When it became clear that water would be scarce, farmers in Carbon County were forced to grow hay instead of feed. Climate and energy reporter Dustin Bleiseffer says warmer than normal temperatures in spring sent snowpack downstream early, and it's been mostly dry ever since.
12: That kind of low snowpack situation in the winter really set the stage for low-flowing streams, reservoirs not filling.
11: Roughly 80% of the Cowboy State is experiencing severe drought, and nearly half of the state is experiencing extreme drought, according to the U.S. Drought Monitor. The Wyoming State Engineer's Office is enforcing water restrictions, even for parcels that have enjoyed primary access based on first-in-time, first-in-right ownership dating back to the 1800s. Many small reservoirs have reached deadpool levels where water no longer flows downstream. I'm Eric Galatas.
5: And Black-led organizations will gather in Massachusetts this week to find ways to counter tobacco marketing in their communities, which has contributed to higher use and more tobacco-related disease.
13: For decades, Big Tobacco has used retail promotions, music events, and advertising in publications popular with Black audiences to promote menthol cigarettes, which are considered easier to smoke but harder to quit. Kendrick Dardis with the nonprofit public health organization Truth Initiative says more than 45,000 Black Americans die from smoking-related disease each year.
14: We know that this did not happen by accident, that these results are decades of targeted marketing and other prices that have disproportionately affected Black communities.
13: I'm Catherine Carley.
5: This is Mike Clifford for Public News Service. 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
15: Welcome to 2026 Talks, where we're following our democracy in historic times.
16: We respect our servicemen and women. We've got to make sure that they're cared for properly, and I'm comforted that the Commander-in-Chief, Secretary Hegseth, and everybody, Hung Cao, who is the Secretary of the Navy, that they have all hands on deck, and they're making sure that's taken care of.
15: Speaker Mike Johnson is praising President Donald Trump and the Defense Department for their handling of problems on the USS Abraham Lincoln. Families of sailors say the crew is dealing with food shortages, broken showers and toilets, and declining mental health after a near-record-long Middle East deployment. When asked, Trump said the deployment was, quote, not nearly long enough, and called reports of the crew's deteriorating morale file a, quote, CNN fake report. The USS George Washington is taking over the Lincoln's role in the Iran war, but that leaves the West Pacific without the aircraft carrier normally stationed there. Trump is also ordering the Pentagon to scale back normal military exercises with South Korea. He says that nation refused to help with the Iran conflict and needs to pay more of the cost for military protections.
17: So we were getting paid. We would have been getting paid a lot more, but we can't go around and protect all of these countries, especially when they're not there to help us.
15: Environmental groups are protesting a new administration plan to repeal a Clinton-era roadless rule and open up 44 million acres of national forest to new roads, commercial logging, and mining. The White House argues new roads would allow for more thinning of trees to reduce fire risk, but David Morick with American River says the plan does the opposite.
18: The science shows that more roads equals more fire, and there are already exceptions and active management allowed on roadless areas, including for wildfire treatment.
15: Morick says intact forests provide important wildlife habitat as well as storing and filtering water. He says if the administration were really worried about fire, it would reverse funding cuts to the agencies that manage America's wilderness. In the lead-up to the midterms, Public News Service is highlighting important polls. A new Partnership for Public Service survey finds most Americans want an active government, one that understands and responds to average needs and serves the public good over money, corporations, or special interests. Lindsay LeFerrier with the partnership says it's interesting and important how widespread those feelings are.
19: It was really encouraging to me how much common ground there was in the types of priorities. Now the work is, how do we make sure government is living up to these principles and priorities, and how do we build that broad coalition of people to make sure you're holding leaders accountable for delivering this type of government.
15: The survey says a majority don't think interacting with the government works or lack trust in elected leaders, but it also found a strong willingness to make change by voting or protesting. In the Florida primary, scandal-plagued Congressman Corey Mills is out after losing to conservative news anchor Ryan Elijah. Progressive Representative Angie Nixon upset retired Lieutenant Colonel Alex Vindman for the Democratic Senate nomination, and Governor Ron DeSantis' hand-picked successor, Representative Byron Donalds, will face off against former Congressman and former Republican David Jolly in the governor's race. I'm Edwin J. Vieira for Pacifica Network and Public News Service. 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
20: I'm Brian Burkhardt with the WEKU Daily News Podcast for August 18th, 2026. A data center developer building projects at both ends of the state says that it will meet the requirements of Governor Andy Beshear's recent executive order. Curtis Tate has more on the story.
21: Last week, Maryland-based TerraWulf submitted an energy plan to the Kentucky Public Service Commission and Energy and Environment Cabinet. The company says a data center project it is building in Hancock County will protect electricity customers, pay its fair share of state and local taxes, and continue discussions with community leaders. At a Kentucky PSC hearing last month in Lewisport, residents spoke in opposition to the justified data campus, which will be built on the site of an idle aluminum smelter. TerraWulf's filing, though, included a letter of support from Hancock County Judge Executive Johnny Roberts. The company is planning another data center campus in Kentucky, about 20 miles west of Ashland. I'm Curtis Tate in Richmond.
20: The Fayette County Board of Education will consider adjusted tax rates in September, aiming to raise revenues for the district by 4%. Under the proposal discussed Monday, the tax rate on real estate and personal property would drop slightly, while the motor vehicle rate would hold at 59.2 cents. As school board member Amanda Ferguson clarified, the adjusted rates would provide an additional $13 million to help with the district's budget shortfall.
22: Again, it's not a 4% increase in the rate. It's the rate that will allow a 4% increase in revenue. Some people understand that, some people don't.
20: Even with rates dropping slightly, some taxpayers may face steeper bills given climbing property values. The move to balance the budget at Fayette County Public Schools comes more than a year after the discovery of a contingency fund well below statutory requirements, multi-million-dollar budget shortfalls, and the elimination of more than 100 positions. The school board will vote on the amended tax rate at its September 10th meeting. Opposition to local data center projects across Kentucky has become a rare issue that crosses party lines. Kentucky Public Radio's Joe Sonka reports that bipartisan resistance has emerged this summer against a data center project in Mercer County.
23: A developer is pushing the tiny city of Bergen to double its size by annexing more than 1,000 acres of farmland. That would allow it to build a hyperscale data center without any city or county zoning rules. Opponents throughout Mercer County have filled public meetings over the summer to express their outrage over the plan. Like most in the heavily Republican county, Steve Marshall is a conservative. But he says the coalition organizing against the data center is bipartisan.
1: I'm a conservative. This group is made up of, you name it, liberals, conservatives, Republicans, Democrats, libertarians. That should say a lot.
23: President Donald Trump, who won Mercer County with 74% of the vote in 2024, is for data centers. He says communities would be smart to welcome them, suggesting that local opposition is spurred by Chinese propaganda. Katrina Sexton of Bergen opposes the data center. She's running as a Democrat against a longtime GOP incumbent in the state house. Sexton says Trump is losing his credibility on the issue, even among rural conservatives.
2: I think that, you know, he's getting a lot of corporate interest paying into what he's doing, and so he's going to prop them up with the words that he speaks from the White House.
23: The Bergen City Council delayed a vote on the annexation plan at their meeting last week. I'm Joe Sonka in Bergen.
20: Representatives from the Jefferson County Clerk's Office will address an interim legislative hearing on state government today. They were expected to provide an update to state lawmakers on voter assignment irregularities identified earlier this summer in an LPM News investigation. A subsequent state audit confirmed the errors and estimated more than 2,100 Louisville voters were assigned to the wrong voting precincts. In some cases, voters received the wrong ballots. The clerk's office is auditing the voter assignment data as well and taking applications for an outside consultant to verify the accuracy of its precinct assignments. You can learn more on these stories and others when you visit us at weku.org or the WEKU mobile app. For WEKU News, I'm Brian Burkhart.
3: Good morning. We're here today with Dave Peterson from Lexington Fayette Health Department. He is the community program manager, and he's going to talk us about something very exciting that is coming up. Please tell us about Lexwell Festival. What is it?
4: Sure. Well, thanks for having us. We appreciate being here. The Lexwell Festival is a community health event that's going to be held on Saturday, August the 29th from 11 a.m. to 3 p.m. The event is open to the public. It's a free event, so there's no registration fee or anything that anybody has to pay. It's absolutely free and open to the community. Anybody that wants to come can attend and is invited to attend. It's going to be held at BCTC, the Bluegrass Community Technical College there on Newtown Pike, so just adjacent to the health department. And so right off of Newtown Pike, it's accessible to everybody, plenty of parking, and it's very easy to find. At the event, we will have a lot of different fun, free activities for kids and health screenings and things like that for adults that they can, you know, have a great time and also hopefully get a little bit of education and develop a little bit of, you know, awareness on, you know, things like diabetes prevention, or they can get their glucose checked, or they can get their oxygen checked with an oximeter, or, you know, we'll have a number of different vendors and healthcare providers there that are able to provide free health screenings for the folks in attendance. We'll have food trucks there offering a wide variety of great things. In fact, the first 150 people through the door, so to say, at the event will get a voucher so that they can enjoy a free lunch from one of the food trucks. We'll have the Lexington Police will be there with their Copsicle truck, where they give out free popsicles, and also wow. Be able to interact and meet with the community. Yeah, kids love that. You know, they love to meet the police and then also to get free popsicles. Everybody loves that.
3: Yeah, I was going to ask you about that because that sounds different from a regular health fair, right?
4: It is different. And you know, the Kroger will be there with what they call their mobile market, which is a big semi-truck essentially that's like a miniature grocery store that has a lot of healthful foods and things like that in it, and they'll be there as well, so people can shop the Kroger mobile market. And you know, it's a much more than just a health fair. You know, we think health fairs and we think of people just passing out flyers and whatever. There's a lot, we'll have a lot more than that. It's going to be, you know, more of a street party type of atmosphere.
3: That sounds fantastic.
4: Yeah, with inflatables and a DJ and all that sort of thing. Yeah.
3: Can you repeat us the date and the time? Because that's very important for us to remember.
4: So the date is Saturday, August the 29th. Mm-hmm. Okay, the time is 11 a.m. to 3 p.m. And it's at BCTC, the Newtown Pike campus. So just across from the Lexington Fayette County Health Department.
3: Perfect. With plenty of parking and
4: lots of parking,
3: right?
4: And everything is absolutely free. Yep.
3: Okay. What people should know before this big day? They should register online? They
4: We have, if they want to go to our website, it's www.lfchd.org. They can go to the website and find registration information there. Again, registration is absolutely free. You do not have to pre-register to attend the event. Anybody can attend. We are asking if people can pre-register. It just helps us plan better. It helps us to kind of be aware of you know, how many to expect and all that kind of thing. But pre-registration is not it's not absolutely needed, but we would ask if they can pre-register. That helps us to plan, and then just mainly just come and bring your family and prepare for a fun day of activities and lots of great things.
3: Fantastic. So they can just drop by and plan to have so much fun over there.
4: Yes, and I think it's important to mention too, you know, we have a lot of partners with us that are planning this event. It's a big community event, and so UK, the University of Kentucky, is a big planning partner with us and providing a lot of support for this event. And then we also have a lot of community partners, healthcare providers, vendors, community support services, people that offer so much support for this community that are going to be in attendance. We'll have over 30 vendors in attendance, offering, you know, services, offering swag, offering, you know, information, education, all that sort of thing, connecting with the community. And I think that's a big part of what we do in public health is we are a hub. We are a hub that helps connect the community with all the great resources that are out there, and they'll all be there at this event. This event's going to be, it's going to be huge. There's going to be a lot of providers of services there and everything. And so it's important to mention that that's a big part of this event.
3: So that's great. So we wait to see everybody there.
4: Yes.
3: On August the 29th.
4: Saturday, August 29th. Yes.
3: At the BCTC campus.
4: Yes.
3: With the whole family.
4: Everybody's
3: right. Welcome.
4: We'll have lots of things for the kids, and everybody can come and have fun.
3: Oh, thank you so much. Well, here at MediaLex, we really appreciate to have you, Dave Peterson. Everybody, don't forget, you need to go to BCTC on Saturday, August the 29th, and have a good time and take care of your health, which is very important, and this, listen to the Lex Fayette Health Department. Thank you so much.
4: Thanks so much for having us.
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4: Per the ACLU, if the police or ICE are at your home, stay calm and keep the door closed. Opening the door does not give them permission to come inside, but it is safer to speak to ICE through the door.
5: You have the right to remain silent, even if the officer has a warrant.
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4: 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But a warrant of removal / deportation form I-205 does not allow officers to enter a home without consent.
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7: The Public News Service Daily Newscast for August 18, 2026. I'm Mike Clifford. It is reminiscent of the phrase, turnabout is fair play. ABC sued the Federal Communications Commission, accusing the agency of violating the First Amendment in its efforts to strip the network's local broadcasting licenses. The New York Times notes on Tuesday the company asked a federal court to stop the FCC from pursuing the regulatory moves. The lawsuit filed in federal court in Washington was a rare example of a major media organization suing the Trump administration over its unrelenting campaign to punish the national press through lawsuits, reporting restrictions, and in the case of major networks, the regulatory power of the federal government. Meantime, the Metropolitan Milwaukee Fair Housing Council warns a disruption in federal funding could have an outsized impact on rural and small communities across Wisconsin. The council provides services statewide and says rural areas face unique fair housing challenges.
8: CEO Erica Sanders says older housing stock in these areas create additional challenges for people with disabilities who need accessibility modifications.
9: People have the perception that rural communities are all white and therefore race discrimination doesn't happen in those communities, but that's absolutely untrue, especially in areas where Hmong refugees have settled, especially where migrant workers have settled.
8: The council is awaiting its third year of grant funding from the U.S. Department of Housing and Urban Development that was supposed to begin in July. Sanders says the delay could undermine its ability to investigate discrimination. Meanwhile, federal officials say recent rule changes aim to improve transparency, accountability, and oversight for federally funded grants. Fair housing groups are legally challenging the proposed overhaul. I'm Judith Ruiz Branch reporting.
7: In a statement, the Office of Management and Budget says the proposed changes reflect the Trump administration's commitment to ensuring American tax dollars are ultimately used to serve the needs of the American public. And a new Gallup Charles K. Federing Foundation poll finds more than 70% of Americans are worried about different parts of the election process.
10: Derek Barker, Senior Research Initiatives Program Officer for the Foundation, says elected leaders must take these results seriously.
11: If large numbers of people start to doubt this fundamental process, you could see authoritarianism, political violence become more acceptable. So we think this is a warning sign.
10: Last month, a federal judge dismissed a case brought against the Commonwealth by the Trump administration over the state's refusal to hand over voter information. According to Campaign Legal Center, the Department of Justice continues to pressure states to sign agreements that would require them to remove voters from the voter rolls if they're flagged as ineligible by the federal government. This is Nadia Ramlagan for Kentucky News Connection.
7: This is Public News Service. Folks in Idaho strongly support protecting public lands, regardless of their political views. That's according to a new poll.
12: The Western Voter Views of Public Lands Issues survey by the Nature Conservancy finds that 83% of Idahoans oppose selling public lands to private interests. That's higher than the 80% opposed across the U.S. West. Bass Hargrove with the Nature Conservancy's Idaho chapter says the results make it clear that the Gem State cherishes its public lands.
13: Places like the Sawtooths or the Selkirks that are on public lands are where we take our children and grandchildren hunting, fishing, and camping. We go there with our friends, and selling them off means fewer opportunities for future generations to get outdoors.
12: The poll also shows 75% of Idahoans oppose staffing and funding cuts to federal land management, and fewer than a third support transferring federal land management to the states. I'm Laura Hatch reporting.
7: And Wyoming ranchers have been selling off pairs of cows and calves after this winter's record low snowpack led to severe statewide drought, in part because they didn't know how they would feed them.
14: When it became clear that water would be scarce, farmers in Carbon County were forced to grow hay instead of feed. Climate and energy reporter Dustin Bleiseffer says warmer than normal temperatures in spring sent snowpack downstream early, and it's been mostly dry ever since.
15: That kind of low snowpack situation in the winter really set the stage for low-flowing streams, reservoirs not filling.
14: Roughly 80% of the Cowboy State is experiencing severe drought, and nearly half of the state is experiencing extreme drought, according to the U.S. Drought Monitor. The Wyoming State Engineer's Office is enforcing water restrictions, even for parcels that have enjoyed primary access based on first-in-time, first-in-right ownership dating back to the 1800s. Many small reservoirs have reached deadpool levels where water no longer flows downstream. I'm Eric Galatis.
7: And Black-led organizations will gather in Massachusetts this week to find ways to counter tobacco marketing in their communities, which has contributed to higher use and more tobacco-related disease.
16: For decades, Big Tobacco has used retail promotions, music events, and advertising in publications popular with Black audiences to promote menthol cigarettes, which are considered easier to smoke but harder to quit. Kendrick Dardis with the nonprofit public health organization Truth Initiative says more than 45,000 Black Americans die from smoking-related disease each year.
17: We know that this did not happen by accident, that these results are decades of targeted marketing and other practices that have disproportionately affected Black communities.
16: I'm Catherine Carley.
7: This is Mike Clifford for Public News Service. 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
18: Welcome to 2026 Talks, where we're following our democracy in historic times.
19: We respect our servicemen and women. We've got to make sure that they're cared for properly, and I'm comforted that the Commander-in-Chief, Secretary Hegseth, and everybody, Hung Cao, who is the Secretary of the Navy, that they have all hands on deck, and they're making sure that's taken care of.
18: Speaker Mike Johnson is praising President Donald Trump and the Defense Department for their handling of problems on the USS Abraham Lincoln. Families of sailors say the crew is dealing with food shortages, broken showers and toilets, and declining mental health after a near-record-long Middle East deployment. When asked, Trump said the deployment was, quote, not nearly long enough, and called reports of the crew's deteriorating morale a, quote, CNN fake report. The USS George Washington is taking over the Lincoln's role in the Iran war, but that leaves the West Pacific without the aircraft carrier normally stationed there. Trump is also ordering the Pentagon to scale back normal military exercises with South Korea. He says that nation refused to help with the Iran conflict and needs to pay more of the cost for military protections.
20: So we were getting paid. We would have been getting paid a lot more, but we can't go around and protect all of these countries, especially when they're not there to help us.
18: Environmental groups are protesting a new administration plan to repeal a Clinton-era roadless rule and open up 44 million acres of national forest to new roads, commercial logging, and

0: interesting and important how widespread those feelings are.
1: It was really encouraging to me how much common ground there was in the types of priorities. Now the work is, how do we make sure government is living up to these principles and priorities? And how do we build that broad coalition of people to make sure you're holding leaders accountable for delivering this type of government?
0: The survey says a majority don't think interacting with the government works or lack trust in elected leaders, but it also found a strong willingness to make change by voting or protesting. In the Florida primary, scandal plagued Congressman Corey Mills is out after losing to conservative news anchor Ryan Elijah. Progressive Representative Angie Nixon upset retired Lieutenant Colonel Alex Vindman for the Democratic Senate nomination, and Governor Ron DeSantis' hand-picked successor, Representative Byron Donalds, will face off against former Congressman and former Republican David Jolly in the governor's race. I'm Edwin J. Vieira for Pacifica Network and Public News Service. Find our trust indicators at publicnewsservice.org.
2: I'm Brian Burkhardt with the WEKU Daily News Podcast for August 18th, 2026. A data center developer building projects at both ends of the state says that it will meet the requirements of Governor Andy Beshear's recent executive order. Curtis Tate has more on the story.
3: Last week, Maryland-based TerraWulf submitted an energy plan to the Kentucky Public Service Commission and Energy and Environment Cabinet. The company says a data center project it is building in Hancock County will protect electricity customers, pay its fair share of state and local taxes, and continue discussions with community leaders. At a Kentucky PSC hearing last month in Lewisport, residents spoke in opposition to the justified data campus, which will be built on the site of an idle aluminum smelter. TerraWulf's filing, though, included a letter of support from Hancock County Judge Executive Johnny Roberts. The company is planning another data center campus in Kentucky, about 20 miles west of Ashland. I'm Curtis Tate in Richmond.
2: The Fayette County Board of Education will consider adjusted tax rates in September, aiming to raise revenues for the district by 4%. Under the proposal discussed Monday, the tax rate on real estate and personal property would drop slightly, while the motor vehicle rate would hold at 59.2 cents. As school board member Amanda Ferguson clarified, the adjusted rates would provide an additional $13 million to help with the district's budget shortfall.
4: Again, it's not a 4% increase in the rate. It's the rate that will allow a 4% increase in revenue. Some people understand that, some people don't.
2: Even with rates dropping slightly, some taxpayers may face steeper bills given climbing property values. The move to balance the budget at Fayette County Public Schools comes more than a year after the discovery of a contingency fund well below statutory requirements, multi-million dollar budget shortfalls, and the elimination of more than 100 positions. The school board will vote on the amended tax rate at its September 10th meeting. Opposition to local data center projects across Kentucky has become a rare issue that crosses party lines. Kentucky Public Radio's Joe Sonka reports that bipartisan resistance has emerged this summer against a data center project in Mercer County.
5: A developer is pushing the tiny city of Bergen to double its size by annexing more than 1,000 acres of farmland. That would allow it to build a hyperscale data center without any city or county zoning rules. Opponents throughout Mercer County have filled public meetings over the summer to express their outrage over the plan. Like most in the heavily Republican county, Steve Marshall is a conservative, but he says the coalition organizing against the data center is bipartisan.
6: I'm a conservative. This group is made up of, you name it, liberals, conservatives, Republicans, Democrats, libertarians. That should say a lot.
5: President Donald Trump, who won Mercer County with 74% of the vote in 2024, is for data centers. He says communities would be smart to welcome them, suggesting that local opposition is spurred by Chinese propaganda. Katrina Sexton of Bergen opposes the data center. She's running as a Democrat against a longtime GOP incumbent in the state house. Sexton says Trump is losing his credibility on the issue, even among rural conservatives.
7: I think that, you know, he's getting a lot of corporate interest paying into what he's doing, and so he's going to prop them up with the words that he speaks from the White House.
5: The Bergen City Council delayed a vote on the annexation plan at their meeting last week. I'm Joe Sonka in Bergen.
2: Representatives from the Jefferson County Clerk's Office will address an interim legislative hearing on state government today. They were expected to provide an update to state lawmakers on voter assignment irregularities identified earlier this summer in an LPM News investigation. A subsequent state audit confirmed

0: the errors and estimated more than 2,100 Louisville voters were assigned to the wrong voting precincts. In some cases, voters received the wrong ballots. The clerk's office is auditing the voter assignment data as well and taking applications for an outside consultant to verify the accuracy of its precinct assignments. You can learn more on these stories and others when you visit us at weku.org or the WEKU mobile app. For WEKU News, I'm Brian Burkhart.
1: Good morning. We're here today with Dave Peterson from Lexington Fayette Health Department. He is the Community Program Manager, and he's going to talk us about something very exciting that is coming up. Please tell us about Lexwell Festival. What is it?
2: Sure. Well, thanks for having us. We appreciate being here. The Lexwell Festival is a community health event that's going to be held on Saturday, August the 29th, from 11 a.m. to 3 p.m. The event is open to the public. It's a free event, so there's no registration fee or anything that anybody has to pay. It's absolutely free and open to the community. Anybody that wants to come can attend and is invited to attend. It's going to be held at BCTC. The Bluegrass Community Technical College there on Newtown Pike, so just adjacent to the health department. And so right off of Newtown Pike, it's accessible to everybody, plenty of parking, and it's very easy to find. At the event, we will have a lot of different fun, free activities for kids and health screenings and things like that for adults that they can, you know, have a great time and also hopefully get a little bit of education and develop a little bit of, you know, awareness on, you know, things like diabetes prevention, or they can get their glucose checked, or they can get their oxygen checked with an oximeter, or, you know, we'll have a number of different vendors and healthcare providers there that are able to provide free health screenings for the folks in attendance. We'll have food trucks there offering a wide variety of great things. In fact, the first 150 people through the door, so to say, at the event will get a voucher so that they can enjoy a free lunch from one of the food trucks. We'll have the Lexington Police will be there with their Copsicle truck, where they give out free popsicles and also be able to interact and meet with the community. Yeah, kids love that. You know, they love to meet the police and then also to get free popsicles. Everybody loves that.
1: Yeah, I was going to ask you about that because that sounds different from a regular health fair, right?
2: It is different. And you know, the Kroger will be there with what they call their mobile market, which is a big semi-truck essentially that's like a miniature grocery store that has a lot of healthful foods and things like that in it, and they'll be there as well, so people can shop the Kroger mobile market. And you know, it's a much more than just a health fair. You know, we think health fairs and we think of people just passing out flyers and whatever. We'll have a lot more than that. It's going to be, you know, more of a street party type of atmosphere.
1: That sounds fantastic.
2: Yeah, with inflatables and a DJ and all that sort of thing. Yeah.
1: Can you repeat us the date and the time? Because that's very important for us to remember.
2: So the date is Saturday, August the 29th. Mm-hmm. Okay, the time is 11 a.m. to 3 p.m. And it's at BCTC, the Newtown Pike campus. So just across from the Lexington Fayette County Health Department.
1: Perfect. With plenty of parking and
2: lots of parking,
1: right?
2: And everything is absolutely free. Yep.
1: Okay. What people should know before this big day? They should register online?
2: We have, if they want to go to our website, it's www.lfchd.org. They can go to the website and find registration information there. Again, registration is absolutely free. You do not have to pre-register to attend the event. Anybody can attend. We are asking if people can pre-register. It just helps us plan better. It helps us to kind of be aware of you know, how many to expect and all that kind of thing. But pre-registration is not it's not absolutely needed. But we would ask if they can pre-register. That helps us to plan. And then just mainly just come and bring your family and prepared for a fun day of activities and lots of great things.
1: Fantastic. So they can just drop by and plan to have so much fun over there.
2: Yes, and I think it's important to mention too, you know, we have a lot of partners with us that are planning this event. It's a big community event, and so UK, the University of Kentucky, is a big planning partner with us and providing a lot of support for this event. And then we also have a lot of community partners, healthcare providers, vendors, community support services, people that offer so much support for this community that are going to be in attendance. We'll have over 30 vendors in attendance, offering, you know, services, offering swag, offering, you know, information, education, all that sort of thing, connecting with the community. And I think that's a big part of what we do in public health is we are a hub. We are a hub that helps connect the community with all the great resources that are out there. And they'll all be there at this event. This event's going to be, it's going to be huge. There's going to be a lot of providers of services there and everything. And so it's important to mention that that's a big part of this event.
1: So that's great. So we wait to see everybody there.
2: Yes.
1: On August the 29th.
2: Saturday, August 29th, yes.
1: At the VCTC campus.
2: Yes.
1: With the whole family. Everybody's welcome.
2: We'll have lots of things for the kids, and everybody, can come and have fun.
1: Oh, thank you so much. Well, here at MediaLex, we really appreciate to have you, Dave Peterson. Everybody, don't forget, you need to go to VCTC on Saturday, August the 29th, and have a good time, and take care of your health, which is very important, and listen to the Lex Fayette Health Department. Thank you so much.
2: Thanks so much for having us.
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4: Per the ACLU, if police agents ask you about your immigration status, keep calm, don't run, argue, resist, or obstruct the officer, even if you believe your rights are being violated.
3: Keep your hands where the police can see them. 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
1: Hello and welcome to an all-new top 10 list for this week's Jazz Most Wanted Countdown. I'm Joseph Dallas, and it's time to reveal the songs and artists that make up the best in jazz. Sit back, relax, and take in the great music we have for you today. Getting us started today, the Alternative Guitar Summit is bringing us a tribute to the great guitarist Pat Martino. Having performed with artists like Jack McDuff, Trudy Pitts, and Joey DeFrancesco, it's clear Pat's got the talent to play with the best. But did you know he had to develop that talent twice? In 1980, the musician experienced a seizure that almost killed him, and he had to undergo a procedure that erased his memories and ability to play the guitar. That didn't stop this jazz man. He redeveloped his skills on the instrument and reignited his career. Check out the Alternative Guitar Summit's rendition of City Lights.

Next up, Sergio Pereira is showing us the colors of time. This Rio de Janeiro-born guitarist has had plenty of time to fine-tune his skills. He's been playing the instrument since he was 8 years old. Sergio had the good luck of having an older brother who also played the instrument, so he was able to show the young boy some things. Though the musician started his life in Brazil, it's hardly the only place he's resided. With stints in New York and the Netherlands, his journey has spanned continents. Sergio demonstrates his wealth of musical and life experience on his new album, Colors of Time. Here's the title tune.

Seamus Blake is delivering one electrifying ode to the work of legendary sax man Eddie Harris. A former student of the prestigious Berklee College of Music, this cat really knows how to swing, and we're clearly not the only ones who think so. Seamus won the Thelonious Monk International Saxophone Competition back in 2002. But his talents are hardly limited to jazz. The performer joined Pink Floyd bassist Roger Waters on his This Is Not a Drill tour. Let's hear how Seamus combines all his different areas of musical expertise on the funky Compared to What, featuring vocalist Don Pepper.

Now we're really into the heart of Nicole Zoraitis's new release, The Devil I Knew. In the third chapter of her five-part suite, The Malediction, we get to hear the record's title track, and it's one of the best pieces the album has to offer. Here, Nicole puts her heart and soul on full display, even when it doesn't always paint her in the best light. The singer shows us that love and life aren't always pretty and perfect, but we have to keep going no matter what.

Japanese trumpet star Shunzo Ono delivered one unforgettable performance at the beloved Joe's Pub venue. As a teenager, Shunzo established himself as a force to be reckoned with in Japan's jazz scene, and his mastery of the instrument was recognized by some important figures. Art Blakey asked him to play with his band. This led Shunzo to move to the United States, where his jazz career really took flight, playing with artists like Machito, Buster Williams, and Wayne Shorter. Take a listen to Leah's Run.

That was the Bobby Sanabria Multiverse Big Band bringing us La Fruta. Now, if you're a big name in the Latin jazz world, you've probably worked with this band leader before. Bobby has had the pleasure of collaborating with artists like Mario Bauza, Celia Cruz, Dizzy Gillespie, and Tito Puente. Some of his other work includes composing for documentaries about Latin jazz. Sounds like a pretty good career. The Joe Sirian Motor City Jazz Octet's ready to give us a tune that will make you have anything but a blue time. This time, it's famed pianist Duke Jordan's classic composition, Jordu. Though the first version of the piece to make it big was performed by Clifford Brown and Max Roach, they were hardly the last cats to do it. There have been renditions of the song by everyone from Chet Baker to Stan Getz. Hope you enjoy the Joe Sirian Motor City Jazz Octet's take on Jordu.

Now, we're getting a pop tune from the one and only Paul Keller Orchestra. They're giving us another composition from the creative mind of songwriter Greg Hill. The band is joined by singing sensation Sarah D'Angelo, a Michigan-based jazz woman who's not just a vocalist. Born to a clarinetist father, she's also got a bachelor's and master's degree in clarinet performance. Though Sarah shines bright on this track, she's not the only one in the spotlight. Adam Mosley really swings his piano solo, and Chris Tabasinski blows us away with the sax. Check out Pop Tune.

Carlos Henriquez is revisiting some classic Monk tunes, but with a twist. What happens when these beloved artifacts of jazz meet the alluring rhythms and grooves of Afro-Caribbean and Latin music? We get a fun new product that honors the past while giving us something fresh to enjoy. Here, Carlos and his band bring their own style to the legendary pianist's I Mean You. Let's take a listen.

0: We've finally reached it, Universal Truth. The final part of Emmett Cohen's three-part suite of the same name, which bears the same name as the album it's on, is as epic as you would expect. The pianist gives it all he's got here, and the result is a stunning piece of music that shows off both his writing and performing skills. It's an impressive show of Emmett's musical genius and an exciting end to our show today. I'm Joseph Dallas. Thanks for joining me for this week's countdown of the best in jazz. Until next time, here's to the good life that always includes great jazz.
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The music of Steve Rollins starts off our time together, Friday Night, taken from his latest release, Word on the Street, a self-released endeavor featuring a front line of Salazzano on the woodwinds, the piano work of Steve Rollins, Grant Geisman on guitar, Ken Wild on bass, and John Ferraro on the drums, giving us Friday Night. Welcome, I'm Clay Ryder. Thanks for stopping on by. It's been a hot summer, and there's no better way to chill out than to dig some cool tunes. In this hour, we will explore some of the latest grooves chilling out the jazz scene. We're going to hear from folks including Rebecca Roffla, Terrence Coles, Skinny Hightower, Rob Dixon, Elias Haslinger, and others. Up next, Mike Clark from his album Kwan Gangjo, and this is Tor.

Mama, as performed by Goldings Bernstein Stewart from their latest album, Rhombus. It's out on Smoke Sessions Records. Larry Goldings on the Hammond B3, Peter Bernstein on guitar, and Bill Stewart on drums. An organ trio that has been cranking it out for decades, and it doesn't appear that they're going to be stopping anytime soon. His latest release recognizes about 35 years of continued collaboration amongst the three. Abdullah Ibrahim's composition, Mama, by Goldings, Bernstein, and Stewart. Prior to that, we checked in with vocalist Rebecca Rafla from her album Fundamentally Unfinished, and we heard A Day and Then Forever, featuring Rebecca on the vocals, Steve Ali on piano, Patrick Wright on guitar, Jesse Whitman on bass, and Kenny Phelps on drums, with A Day and Then Forever by Rebecca Rafla. And we led off the set with drummer Mike Clark. His latest release, Kwon Ganjo, which translates to Time Without Beginning, which is out on Wide Hive Records. And we heard the composition Toys, featuring Eddie Henderson on trumpet, Essiad Okan Essiad on bass, Craig Handy on tenor sax, Patrice Russian on piano, with Mike Clark on the drums. You're listening to Sound Ideas. I'm Clay Ryder. Thanks for spending some time with us today. We have a lot more great music coming your way. We're going to check in with folks including Lisa Rich, Alan Rotman, Rob Dixon, and Charles Tolliver. And up next, Terrence Cawley with Bird Island.

with El Último Encuentro. Prior to that, we checked in with a multi-instrumentalist named Skinny Hightower. We heard his composition Strides, and every note on that track Skinny played. Either it was the piano or the guitar, the drums, and everything else. This is from his latest album, Feels Like Destiny. That's out on Castover Records. Once again, that was Strides by Skinny Hightower. Prior to that, we heard from Lisa Rich with No Moon at All from her album, I Still Rise. That's out on Tritone Records, featuring Lisa on the vocals, Mark Copeland on piano, Drew Gress on bass, giving us No Moon at All. And we led off with Terrence Colley from his album DNA. We heard Bird Island, that's out on Adaropa Records, featuring Terrence on the piano, Nick Linner Webster on bass, and Ted Carrasco on drums, giving us Bird Island by Terrence Colley. You're listening to Sound Ideas. I'm Clay Ryder. Thanks for spending some time with us today. Let's continue with Sly Vibe by Rob Dixon.

Swingin' at Monks, as performed by Elias Haslinger from his album Legacy, that on Bandstand Presents, featuring Elias on the tenor sax, Mike Sailors on trumpet, Andy Langham on piano, Ryan Hagler on bass, and Daniel Dufour on drums, giving us Swingin' at Monks. And we led off with Rob Dixon with Sly Vibe off of his album Naptown Soul, that's out on Strike Zone Records. Rob on the tenor and soprano sax throughout, Dave Stryker on guitar, Sam Freebush on organ, and Richard Sleepy Floyd on drums, giving us a Sly Vibe. If you'd like to learn more about any of the material presented in this or any other program in the Sound Ideas series, why don't you swing by our website? 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We're going to close out our hour with a reissue of a classic album by Charles Tolliver. This time it's known as Right Now and Then. It's out on Strata East and Mac Avenue Records. And this is one of his more well-known compositions, Paper Man.

Our time once together is coming to a close. We're digging Charles Tolliver with Paper Man from his album Right Now and Then. Hope you've enjoyed this hour chilling out from the summer heat with some cool tunes. I'm Clay Ryder. Thanks for listening. I look forward to the next time we get together.

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1: The views expressed on this program are not necessarily the views of MediaLex or its board of directors. The views expressed are solely those of the programmers.

0: From New York, this is Democracy Now!
1: This wasn't an accident. My son did not take his life. My son was killed. It's a design choice. A company that builds its platforms to maximize a child's engagement. Click after click at the cost of the child's safety. They knew what they were doing.
0: A landmark trial against Facebook's parent company Meta has begun in California. The company is accused of designing Facebook and Instagram to addict kids despite clear risks. We'll speak to Jessica Gonzalez of the group Free Press about the trial and other major media news, including ABC suing the FCC. Then we look at how President Trump will personally profit by selling early access to his Truth Social posts for $100,000 a month. We'll speak to a former federal prosecutor suing to stop the practice that would give wealthy investors early access to the president's announcements. Then to Texas, where bipartisan outcry has forced Customs and Border Protection Commissioner Rodney Scott to pause construction in Big Bend National Park.
2: Last night, I put a pause on all activity in that park as far as construction goes until I can get down there and do a personal evaluation, talk to some stakeholders, talk to local law enforcement in that area, and more to follow this week.
0: We'll also go to Arizona, where protests are engaged in a tree sit to block border wall construction there. All that and more coming up. Welcome to Democracy Now!, democracynow.org, The War and Peace Report. I'm Amy Goodman. In Gaza, Israeli airstrikes killed at least seven Palestinians, including a child, at a cafe in the port west of Gaza City. It comes a day after Trump's son-in-law and envoy, Jared Kushner, wrapped up a meeting with Israeli Prime Minister Benjamin Netanyahu, as well as one with Hamas officials. Since last October's so-called ceasefire, Israel's killed over 1,200 Palestinians in Gaza. Abu Ahmad was among several people surveying the aftermath of Tuesday's attack.
3: They are telling us every day that there is a truce. We are hearing on social media and news channels that there is a truce. A truce for 14 days, 3 months, and I don't know what. But it is not implemented in reality in the Gaza Strip. The people of Gaza are bleeding every day.
0: A Palestinian American flew to the occupied West Bank Monday to help relatives defend the family home, which Israeli settlers have surrounded for more than a week. Settlers have surrounded several Palestinian houses in the village of Kusra, south of Nablus, and blocked the people inside from leaving. Louis Ridi, who lives in Ohio, owns one of the houses. His brother, Kusei Abu Rida, and his teenage nephew have stayed inside to keep settlers from taking it. U.S. Ambassador Mike Huckabee called the siege a horrific act of terror. UNICEF brought in food, water, and medicine over the weekend after the Israeli military declared the area a closed military zone. This is Louis Ridi.
4: I came here to be present with him. I left my my luxury home in America. I left my luxury vehicles in America. I left my wife, my two daughters. I left my business and decided to be here at my home to protect it from the settlers to steal it and raising the American flag to send the message to the American embassy and the U.S. officials that I am currently under siege and I need a protection.
0: Officials from the Joint Maritime Information Center Tuesday said attackers struck two ships in the Strait of Hormuz in recent days, killing at least one sailor. Hours earlier, the United Arab Emirates said its air defenses tracked two ballistic missiles fired from Iran. Both fell into the sea, the second inside Emirati waters. Qatar's foreign ministry said mediators will not return to broader U.S.-Iran talks until Iran and Oman reach their own deal on passage through the strait. Iranian Foreign Minister Abbas Araghchi said the U.S. is now begging to talk, while President Trump posted a map of the waterway labeled New U.S. Territory. Also on Tuesday, prosecutors in Manhattan charged 17 Iranians with hacking for the Islamic Revolutionary Guard Corps. The Justice Department says the Mabna Institute broke into 144 U.S. universities and 178 more abroad, stealing over 31 terabytes of research. Syrians marched in Aleppo this week over the death of a man who was arrested and allegedly beaten by security forces. 29-year-old Mohammed Ghamira, a father of two and a former volunteer with the White Helmet Civil Defense Group, died in a hospital Sunday after being released from jail. He was detained after he allegedly stole money. Syria's emergency management minister, Raed al-Salah, who's the former head of the White Helmets, wrote on X that Ghamira died of cerebral and gastrointestinal bleeding brought on by a beating he took after being detained. The Trump administration imposed sanctions Tuesday on the president of the International Criminal Court and senior prosecutor who's investigated Israeli officials over the war on Gaza. The State Department targeted ICC President Tomoko Akani of Japan and senior trial lawyer Abdoulaye Sey of Senegal, freezing any assets they hold in U.S. jurisdictions or that touch the American financial system. Saye was on the team that sought an arrest warrant for Israeli Prime Minister Benjamin Netanyahu for crimes against humanity in Gaza. Israeli media report he also oversees an inquiry into Israeli funding for illegal West Bank settlements and the arming of Israeli settlers. A federal judge in Boston has sided with the Trump administration to revoke temporary protected status, TPS, for more than 5,000 Ethiopian immigrants living and working in the United States. The ruling by U.S. District Judge Brian Murphy lifted the final legal block in Trump's efforts to end TPS for individual countries and comes after the Supreme Court ended the protection for immigrants from Haiti and Syria. Since Trump returned to office, his administration's moved to terminate TPS for at least 13 out of 17 countries. TPS granted deportation relief for hundreds of thousands of immigrants whose home countries were designated unsafe due to war or climate disaster. In related news, the Trump administration's been quietly deporting immigrants from Mexico to other Central American countries. That's according to CBS News, which spoke to two anonymous DHS officials who said in recent months, hundreds of Mexican immigrants have been deported to Guatemala and Honduras. This despite the Mexican government's willingness to accept all citizens removed from the United States. Trump's Justice Department is pushing a federal appeals court to reinstate criminal charges against Kilmer Abrego Garcia, the Maryland father who was wrongfully sent to El Salvador's notorious Sekat mega prison last year and months later returned to the U.S. In May, U.S. District Judge Waverly Crenshaw dismissed human smuggling charges brought by Trump officials against Abrego Garcia, whose case quickly became a symbol of Trump's mass deportation campaign. At the time, Judge Crenshaw said Abrego Garcia's prosecution was, quote, vindictive in nature, unquote. The Justice Department, under the leadership of newly confirmed U.S. Attorney General Todd Blanche, is now appealing that ruling. An immigrant was hospitalized after he was brutally beaten and arrested by ICE agents in Virginia last week. Jose Mejia Hernandez says it was only after he regained consciousness at the hospital that he saw the injuries and severe bruising on his face, consistent with blunt force trauma. He also reportedly suffered major brain bleeding and swelling. According to journalist Aaron Parnas, Hernandez was walking to work when two ICE agents approached him in a truck. At the hospital, he had ICE agents by his side at all times and was never given proper explanation of his diagnosis or injuries. Once discharged, Hernandez was taken to an ICE office where they placed a GPS ankle monitor on him. He was hospitalized a second time after he felt unwell and was diagnosed with a traumatic brain injury, but doctors were reportedly unable to conduct an MRI at the time due to ICE's ankle monitor. Annual military drills between South Korea and the United States are underway, but just hours before they were scheduled to start, President Trump announced He'd ordered the Pentagon to substantially scale back the military exercises, as he said the drills may send a hostile signal to North Korea. Trump claims to have a good relationship with North Korea's dictator Kim Jong-un. The move has prompted South Korean President Lee Jae-myung to push for military control independent from the United States. This is a 75-year-old resident of Pochon, South Korea, sitting near the border with North Korea.
5: I saw in the news yesterday that Trump said the drills should be scaled back because he is friendly with Kim Jong-un. I think that reflects a lack of understanding of North Korea. To be honest, I feel anxious. As a resident of a border area, I feel particularly uneasy.
0: ABC filed a First Amendment lawsuit on Tuesday against the Federal Communications Commission, alleging the Trump administration has undertaken a retaliatory campaign against the network. This comes as the FCC is closely scrutinizing ABC on several fronts. The media regulator is investigating the broadcaster over corporate diversity programs, as well as alleged political bias on the morning show The View. The FCC is also pushing several ABC stations to renew their broadcast licenses years earlier than expected. Last year, ABC briefly suspended late-night comedian Jimmy Kimmel under pressure from FCC Chair Brendan Carr over a joke about the assassination of right-wing activist Charlie Kirk. Because of national outcry, Kimmel was reinstated. The Trump administration Tuesday advanced plans to open nearly 45 million acres of wilderness and national forest to road construction and logging. The U.S. Forest Service proposal would undo the 2001 roadless rule, a Clinton-era regulation meant to keep those tracks undeveloped. President Trump's been pressuring the agency to increase logging and thin forests. Drew McConville, a senior fellow at the Center for American Progress, said, quote, "By ripping protections from some of our oldest intact forests, the Trump administration's endangering the drinking water supplies of tens of millions and threatening wildlife habitats and recreation opportunities in almost every state," unquote. In Florida, Democratic Socialist State Rep Angie Nixon pulled off a stunning victory in the Democratic Senate primary against Alexander Vindman, a former Army intelligence officer who testified during Trump's first impeachment against Trump. Backed by the Democratic establishment, he raised more than 16 times as much campaign money as Nixon, who ended up winning. Meanwhile, in the race for governor, former Republican Congressmember David Jolly, who switched parties, won the Democratic primary. He'll face off against Republican Congressmember Byron Donalds in the general election, who's backed by Donald Trump. Establishment Democrats Jared Moskowitz and Debbie Wasserman Schultz won their races despite Republican gerrymandering, and incumbent Congressmember Corey Mills lost the Republican primary in Florida's 7th Congressional District to Ryan Elijah. Mills was facing a House Ethics Committee investigation into allegations of assault and threatening behavior toward women. In Alaska Senate race, incumbent Republican Senator Dan Sullivan and Democratic Congressmember Mary Peltola are advancing to the general election. In the primary, two Dan Sullivans were on the ballot, with the other Dan Sullivan capturing 2.4% of the vote. And in Pakistan, the Supreme Court ruled Tuesday authorities must transfer jailed ex-Prime Minister Imran Khan to a private hospital in Islamabad for a medical evaluation. The ruling comes after his relatives and personal doctors spent months raising alarms about his condition and whether he was receiving adequate care behind bars. Khan had been in jail for 3 years on corruption charges that UN experts have called arbitrary and politically motivated. This is Khan's lawyer.
6: "This is a very welcoming decision. He is the founder and chairman of Pakistan Tehreek-e-Insaf and has been in jail for nearly 3 years now. Given the nature of the medical report that has come out, especially the medical report submitted yesterday, I believe this is a very good and encouraging decision."
0: And those are some of the headlines. This is Democracy Now!, democracynow.org, The War and Peace Report. I'm Amy Goodman. A landmark trial against Facebook's parent company, Meta, has begun in Oakland, California. Meta is accused of designing Facebook and Instagram to addict kids despite clear risks. The case was brought by attorneys general from four states, California, Colorado, Kentucky, and New Jersey. In total, 29 states have sued Meta over its practices. Outside the federal courthouse in Oakland, parents spoke out about the impact of social media platforms on their children's well-being. This is Shannon Heacock, whose son Elijah died by suicide at the age of 16.
1: This wasn't an accident. My son did not take his life. My son was killed. It's a design choice, a company that builds its platforms to maximize a child's engagement, click after click, at the cost of the child's safety. They knew what they were doing.
0: In other major media news, ABC has sued the Federal Communications Commission after FCC Chair Brendan Carr ordered an early review of eight local ABC TV licenses. Carr had ordered the review one day after President Trump and First Lady Melania Trump publicly demanded ABC fire late night host Jimmy Kimmel for a joke about the First Lady. The FCC is also investigating ABC over its corporate diversity programs, as well as alleged political bias on the morning show The View. In its lawsuit, ABC states, quote, acting through the Federal Communications Commission, the administration's waged a retaliatory campaign against ABC for a single reason. It disapproves of what ABC broadcasts. For more on these two stories, as well as other major media news, we go to California, where we're joined by Jessica Gonzalez, co-CEO of Free Press and a member of the Big Tech Oversight Board. Jessica, welcome back to Democracy Now! Let's start with the opening arguments in the Meta trial in Oakland. Talk about the significance of this case.
7: Good morning, Amy. Listen, for years, many of us have been pointing out that platforms like Facebook are making design choices that are harmful. The business model of Facebook and other social media platforms is selling us our attention, our eyeballs, and our kids' attention to advertisers. The business model is predicated on getting us addicted, on essentially having us spend as much time as possible on these platforms. It's really interesting to see a case finally make it to trial and to actually have these issues litigated. But the truth is that Facebook knew a lot about the impacts of its platform on children and on others. And the business model really is about collecting a lot of data about us and using that data to micro-target us with the type of content that makes us keep coming back.
0: You're a member of the Big Tech Oversight Board. What is that?
7: This is a collection of people who came together after Facebook appointed its own oversight board, which was a list of folks who were on the Facebook payroll who were meant to provide some oversight over what the company was doing. In reality, they didn't have any authority to hold the platform accountable. And so a collection of folks from around the world, led by Carol Cadwalader, who broke the Cambridge Analytica story, Maria Ressa, a Nobel Peace Prize winner, and others came together to really try to provide some critique about what Facebook was doing, the design choices it was making, and the hate and disinformation that they were spreading all throughout the world.
0: Now, your organization, Free Press, and hundreds of journalists are demanding USA Today end their Palantir partnership. Nearly 800 journalists at USA Today newspapers signed statements urging the company to end this newly announced partnership with the software company Palantir, whose products have been used by the U.S. government to assist with immigration raids. Talk about what they and you are calling for.
7: Listen, journalistic entities have no business making special deals and having special relationships like with companies like Palantir, which the U.S. government is using to assist in crimes against humanity. We need to have editorial independence from big companies that deserve oversight from journalistic institutions. And so I support the call. We support the call from the USA Today journalists, because this is going to impinge upon independent reporting that holds this company and this administration accountable.
0: Let's turn to ABC's lawsuit against the FCC. I want to read more from the lawsuit. Quote, "This case boils down to a simple question. Can the administration use its control over the federal regulatory apparatus to punish a media organization for editorial decisions and news coverage it dislikes? Because the First Amendment provides a clear answer, of course not. This court's intervention is necessary to stop the Federal Communication Commission's extraordinary assault on free speech," the lawsuit states. Explain what is at stake. This lawsuit came down right about the time we were broadcasting yesterday. It was announced.
7: Well, I'm so thrilled that finally a major media company is sticking up for itself to the administration. We have seen Brendan Carr, the FCC chairman, relentlessly jawbone at broadcasters over which he has regulatory authority. He has threatened them with investigations. We don't even know the full extent of the investigations that the FCC has ongoing against ABC and other licensees. He has called ABC's licenses in for early renewal. That comment process just closed. And so at any time now, the FCC can do what's called designate those licenses, the only 8 broadcast licenses that ABC still holds, for a hearing. And that is the next step in revoking broadcast licenses. And there has been every indication that the reason that Brendan Carr is going after ABC is because Donald Trump wants him to, because Donald Trump doesn't like what ABC is airing. He doesn't like it when they bring on his political opponents for conversations. He doesn't like it when Jimmy Kimmel makes jokes at his expense. But see, this is what the First Amendment protects. The First Amendment protects us from government intrusion into the editorial decisions of our media. And we've seen them time and again go after broadcasters. ABC isn't the only one. They're just the first one to say enough already, because the Trump administration has elevated this risk to the point that it's going to do serious damage to their business. In fact, if you look into the filing that went into the court yesterday, they cite numerous examples of how they've already altered their news coverage to keep the president happy. For instance, they aired a speech that they didn't want to air on their live stream. They said they felt pressured to do so. They haven't brought anyone, any political guests onto The View out of fear that the president would retaliate against them. I mean, the list goes on and on. And this is just what's happening inside of ABC. We know this is happening at other broadcasters, other regulated entities as well. But they're all just kind of trying to duck and cover and not catch the president's attention. So it's really a good move on ABC's part that they're finally sticking up for themselves. I think they've finally learned that when bullies go after you, you can't just cower in a corner, because they keep coming.
0: I mean, it was amazing. ABC settled for, what was it, $15 million gave the president, when many felt they could have gone to court and won. Then the whole kerfuffle over Jimmy Kimmel and the outcry across the country that led these organizations, these licensees, to restore Jimmy Kimmel's late night show because President Trump doesn't like him. So this is a new approach here. Don't bend the knee.
7: This is a new approach. And listen, when ABC yanked Jimmy Kimmel off the air, Free Press immediately launched into action. We set up a tool, and thousands of people called their local ABC stations and demanded that he be reinstated. Of course, there was a tremendous uproar from the public above and beyond. People canceled their Disney Plus subscriptions. And so the actions we take as regular people make a difference. If we mass protest, we can make a difference. And I think in a lot of ways that was encouraging to ABC, because they saw there was going to be business impacts if they didn't stand up for free speech.
0: And they're admitting in this lawsuit that, for example, in The View and also in Jimmy Kimmel's show, they are changing the way they choose guests because of administration pressure.
7: Yes. And in fact, they are not the only ones. We hosted two events with FCC Commissioner Ana Gomez over the past year. She is the lone Democrat left on the FCC. And we had folks come in, journalists here in Los Angeles, as well as in Camden, New Jersey. And the ripple effects across the industry are widely felt. We are hearing from local radio stations that they're nervous about airing things online that are critical of the administration. We've heard from so many independent journalists the type of retaliation they are facing. And so it's not often that Free Press is standing up for ABC Disney. They're a corporate outlet that in many ways is flawed. But if we don't stand up for, if we can't stand up for Jimmy Kimmel and ABC, we're recognizing like those are wealthy outlets. Jimmy Kimmel is a famous white man. Like, the impacts on folks who aren't rich and famous and privileged are really rippling downwards.
0: And of course,
7: so this is bigger than just Kimmel. This is bigger than just Disney.
0: And Jessica Gonzalez, your Free Press is not to be confused with Barry Weiss's Free Press. Barry Weiss, who became head of CBS News and has gutted, eviscerated 60 Minutes. And I want to stay on the issue of that Paramount-owned entity. In other major news, Paramount Skydance is asking a U.S. judge to require the states challenging its acquisition of Warner Brothers Discovery to post a nearly $2 billion bond to cover the costs of delaying the deal. Paramount Skydance is run by David Ellison, whose father, Larry Ellison, is the billionaire founder of Oracle. They are prominent allies of President Trump. Under the proposed deal, CNN and CBS News, streaming services HBO Max and Paramount Plus, as well as film and television studios Universal and Paramount, would all be combined under a single entity controlled by the Ellisons. You're sitting there, Jessica, in California. He's threatening the attorney general there, Ron Bonta, who's leading this lawsuit against this merger. Talk about this stage of the lawsuit and the threats of the Ellisons.
7: I thought Rob Bonta had a great line to this yesterday, which is that the Ellisons went into this deal knowing that what they were bargaining for. These companies are sophisticated entities. They agreed to a ticking fee. They agreed, they, Paramount, agreed to pay Warner Brothers $7 million a day after a certain date if the deal hadn't closed yet. They understood that this was a complex regulatory landscape, that there are federal regulators, state regulators, and in fact, regulators abroad that have an interest in this massive, massive combination of media outlets. And they made the deal anyways. Look, California and our taxpayers here, we don't owe Paramount anything. They're pulling out all the stops, trying to threaten our state with leaving. But the truth of the matter is, they knew what this deal was about. They knew what they were giving up. They were so desperate to get a hold of Warner Brothers. Because remember, at the time when they made this deal, they were in a bidding war with Netflix. They went into this with eyes wide open, and they made a deal. If they don't like it, they can leave the deal. They can pay the breakup fee. But the truth is, they are trying to threaten. They are trying to, they just started a new fake grassroots campaign a couple days ago where they're trying to buy constituency. But hundreds of thousands of people have come out to say block the merger, no concessions, including 5,600 creatives who have thrown down with activists and consumers to say this is bad. This is going to result in massive job loss. Given what the Ellisons have already done to Paramount and to CBS News, we have every reason to believe that they're going to use their perch to censor and to interfere with the editorial independence of CNN as well. And the truth is, the people don't want this merger, and David Ellison and his daddy can't buy their way out of this.
0: I just saw Jane Fonda this weekend in Los Angeles, and of course she revived her father's committee to protect the First Amendment, and she is one of those leading the charge against this merger. But I, in this last minute we have, Jessica, I wanted to ask you about the FCC rewriting TV station ownership rules to allow for even more corporate consolidation. Can you just simply summarize this?
7: It's remarkable. The FCC is trying to repeal a statute, which it does not have authority to do. It voted that out a couple weeks ago. We're waiting for that order to drop in the Federal Register. And once it does, we'll be suing the FCC with our partners, because the FCC does not have authority to overrule a statute. In sum, what they want to do is make it easier for people like Larry Ellison and David Ellison and other oligarchs who are aligned with Trump to gobble up more media. This is the authoritarian takeover attempt of our media system, and we're not going to let it happen.
0: Jessica Gonzalez, co-CEO of the media advocacy group Free Press. They had the name first. She's also a member of the Big Tech Oversight Board. Coming up, we talk more about media news. We look at how President Trump will personally profit by selling early access to his Truth Social posts about government policy for $100,000 a month. Back in 30 seconds.

0: 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To learn how you can become a signal booster, visit medialex.us/donate.
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0: Mirror Monster by Deerhoof, performing in our Democracy Now! Studio. This is Democracy Now!, democracynow.org. I'm Amy Goodman. The Intercept and the Freedom of the Press Foundation have filed a lawsuit against President Trump and his staff seeking to halt a new venture by Trump's media company to monetize the president's social media posts on Truth Social. Under the scheme called Truth API, the platform would charge up to $100,000 per month for early access to the president's posts, which frequently drives stock market volatility. The plan launched on August 1st, and reportedly at least 10 customers have signed up. In announcing the lawsuit, Ben Musick, editor-in-chief of The Intercept, said Trump is trying to enrich himself by privatizing government information that he has no right to sell. We won't let it stand, he said. This comes as the Trump Media and Technology Corporation, which owns Truth Social, announced a $238 million loss during the second quarter of this year. The company is yet to be profitable. For more, we go to Washington, D.C., where we're joined by Brendan Belew, CEO of the Public Integrity Project. He is a former federal prosecutor who spent 2 years prosecuting January 6th Capitol insurrectionists. He's one of the lawyers representing The Intercept and Freedom of the Press Foundation in this lawsuit. Brendan, welcome back to Democracy Now! If you can just simply explain what is not just being proposed, but what has begun on Truth Social, the president's means of speaking to the world.
1: Absolutely. So you hit the nail on the head in how you described it, that Truth Social is the president's means of speaking to the world. If you want to know what the federal government is doing, you have to follow Truth Social. Truth Social is where the president hires and fires people. It's where he announces wars. It's where he announces ceasefires. It's where he exclusively announces many, if not most, of the core initiatives of his administration. What's being proposed is that Truth Social is offering what's called an API, a data feed that will give early access to his posts to those who, as you said, are willing to subscribe for $100,000 a month. This means that folks who are willing to pay that money are going to get early access to what Truth Social's parent company itself describes as quote unquote market moving information. They're going to have access to that early, which they can then use for trading. They can use it for gambling. They can use it for national security purposes. If they are, for instance, working for a foreign power. So there are all sorts of ways that the president is literally selling government information for private profit.
0: As you say in the lawsuit, the scheme is profoundly corrupt. The president stands to gain financially by giving market-moving government information to those who are willing and able to pay his personal company, unquote. I want to go to a clip right now of Press Secretary Carolyn Leavitt assuring reporters that anything on Trump's social media site is straight from the horse's mouth. This is Leavitt speaking about Truth Social during a news conference in February.
2: The post should be taken as the policy of the Trump administration. It's coming straight from the horse's mouth. When you see it on Truth Social, you know it's directly from President Trump. That's the beauty of this president and his transparency and relaying this administration's policies to all of you and to the rest of the world.
0: So, Brendan Belew, talk about the significance of what she's saying, that this is the mouthpiece of the administration that President Trump personally will be profiting from.
1: Yeah, well, the White House did itself no favors by having Carolyn Leavitt say that, at least from a legal perspective. So, part of the case is alleges that Truth Social is what you would call a public forum. A public forum is one where you have First Amendment rights to speak, First Amendment rights to access information. When the White House, when the press secretary says that this is the official place for finding information from the president, that makes it a public forum. And so the basic legal problem that you have here isn't just that it's profoundly corrupt, the scheme, but that's also unconstitutional. That by posting on the Truth Social platform in ways that people who pay more get earlier access, that actually interferes with people's First Amendment rights to public information. One of the things that the First Amendment protects not only is the right to speak, but the right to equal access to government information. The government can't discriminate who it gives information to based on, you know, who they are, what they believe, what they're willing to pay the president. And so really, that statement was really counterproductive for the White House and helps our case a great deal.
0: The named defendants in your lawsuit include President Trump and two of his closest aides, Natalie Harp, who we talked about on Democracy Now! Yesterday, and Daniel Scavino, as well as the executive office of the president and the White House office. Why did you choose these people and entities to sue?
1: Well, you know, it's clear that this isn't just the president typing on his phone and posting this on Truth Social. There is a whole operation that makes Truth Social the official mouthpiece of this administration, involving Dan Scavino, involving Natalie Harp, involving Harp and Scavino's employers, the executive office of the president, and the White House office. So this is really helpful in building the case that this is, that the Truth Social is intimately entwined with the White House operations, and again, helps build the argument that this is, in fact, a public forum where constitutional rights apply.
0: Trump holds the largest stake in TMTG through a revocable trust that owns about 41% of the company, a stake worth more than $1 billion. He's the trust's sole beneficiary?
1: Yes, he is. Yep.
0: The significance of this.
1: Yeah. So he's, as the sole beneficiary, this means that he is the person that's going to make money from this scheme. He holds 41% of the stock in the company. He is the largest shareholder. It means he probably is able to have the most power in dictating the strategy of the company. I mean, but the game is kind of given away by the fact that it's called Trump Media. You know, it really shows that this is an arm of the president's personal business. And, you know, the analogy that I always use here is this isn't like, you know, just paying an ordinary fee to access government information. This is paying a private company connected to a political official in order to access information that all of us should be able to get. It would be a little bit like having to pay the Republican National Committee in order to get access to court documents. Structurally, legally,

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0: Spell by Pierre Locatelli. This is Democracy Now!, democracynow.org. I'm Amy Goodman. In southern Texas, the Trump administration said Monday it's temporarily pausing construction on a section of the border infrastructure that's in Big Bend National Park after construction crews were filmed bulldozing pristine desert wilderness, prompting ongoing protests and lawsuits. The Department of Homeland Security waived requirements that federal contractors comply with a broad slate of environmental laws to proceed with construction in the national park. The area covers a quarter of the U.S.-Mexico border, but sees only about 1% of border crossings due to the rugged terrain. The project in the Big Bend region is expected to cost $7 billion. Opposition to the controversial project has been widespread and bipartisan, including from environmentalists, local landowners, local sheriffs, and county judges. Outgoing Republican Texas Senator John Cornyn wrote to the Homeland Security Secretary Mark Wayne Mullen earlier this month, urging him to halt construction until DHS engaged further with local concerns. The contractor on the project is a major Trump donor. On Monday, Customs and Border Protection Commissioner Rodney Scott flew to Texas to announce the pause.
1: I just landed in Texas, headed to Big Bend National Park. Last night, I put a pause on all activity in that park as far as construction goes until I can get down there and do a personal evaluation, talk to some stakeholders, talk to local law enforcement in that area, and

0: more to follow this week.
1: On Tuesday, Rodney Scott told local officials the pause would last just 2 weeks. In a statement, campaigner Lakin Jordahl of the Center for Biological Diversity said, quote, "We won't rest until the contracts are canceled, the waivers of law are rescinded, and the bulldozers are sent packing for good," unquote. We go now to Texas, where we are joined by Lakin Jordahl, a national public lands advocate with the Center for Biological Diversity. Lakin used to work at Big Bend National Park on wilderness stewardship issues. I mean, Big Bend, I think it's something like the size of Rhode Island. We are talking about a massive area. Now, Lakin, you're not usually siding, maybe I'm wrong, with the local sheriffs, with the Republican senators, but this is across the political spectrum. I mean, you had local sheriffs and the governor of Texas, Greg Abbott, both claiming they were responsible for this pause, wanting to take credit. Talk about what's happened here.
2: Good morning from beautiful Big Bend, Amy. This movement that we have built is a force to be reckoned with. I think the administration made such a massive miscalculation when they sicked their bulldozers on this great American national park. We have seen local sheriffs who are extremely conservative, border security experts, come out and oppose this thing. We've got Republican state house reps on our side. You know, this pause is welcome news. It shows just how nervous the administration is about this resistance. But we have no reason to trust DHS. None. They didn't even admit that there was construction happening here until this week. They were trying to hide that from the public. And we've been out filming the bulldozers every day, working with this incredible local community. And I don't think they understand just how deep people's connection to this land, to this national park, and to the Rio Grande is here in Texas.
1: So let's talk about who got the contracts. Newsweek says Tim Barnard and his wife donated $1 million to a Trump fundraising committee in 2024. Barnard Construction Company has been awarded billions of dollars in federal border barrier contracts, including nearly $2 billion linked directly to the Big Bend region. If you can talk about this, and also, we're not talking about building the wall in Big Bend, right? It's the infrastructure to service all of this, for example, surveillance, etc. But start with the donors who are contractors now.
2: Yeah, these contractors are darlings of this administration, and they've been given billions of dollars to build walls all across the U.S.-Mexico border. At this point, I mean, this administration is using this national park and its destruction as an opportunity to transfer billions of dollars into their pockets. And it's the same playbook that we see all across America's public lands. You know, these contractors have received $7 billion to build walls, vehicle barriers, and roads across the region. In the park itself, it's a $1.7 billion contract. That is more than half of the entire annual operating budget of the National Park Service. As a former Park Service staff, like, I cannot fathom, they have lost a quarter of their entire staff. They are facing budget cuts like they have never seen. Trash cans are piling up at national parks. Staff have been fired, and we're losing so much institutional knowledge. And if we just spent a fraction of this $1.7 billion on actually sustaining our national parks, dealing with the maintenance backlog, I mean, it would be life-changing for so many people. But instead, we're using all of this money to build a useless network of roads that cut into the most pristine part of the national park just to enrich a federal contractor.
1: And talk about why Republicans, leading Republicans, are taking on President Trump on this, from Governor Abbott to the sheriffs.
2: Yeah, you know, I think in Texas, Big Bend is symbolic of this idea of freedom. This place, this national park, it changes you once you've been here. And Republicans are not immune to that love for the land. It's been incredible to see them speaking out. I think in a lot of cases, it's too little, too late. But it's nice to have Abbott trying to claim that he's responsible for this. There's also, you know, a ton of wildlife out here. There are game species. The Texas backcountry hunters and anglers have been working with us on this project. So everybody loves this place. Everybody loves the river. And if you look at the facts, there are just no border crossings that happen here. So it is unjustifiable what they are doing to this place. And we do not trust this pause. We are seeking a permanent stop to construction, and we just filed for an emergency injunction with the court on Monday.
1: And Lake and Jordo, can you talk about the environmental laws that were waived in Big Bend, including the Endangered Species Act, the Native American Graves Protection and Repatriation Act, Clean Water Act, and more?
2: Yeah, with the strike of the pen, the DHS secretary has eviscerated decades of our nation's most important environmental laws. This has never happened in a national park. National parks are supposed to be the public lands with the highest degree of protection. I mean, you can't pick a flower in a national park and take it home. And yet we're seeing this irreversible destruction unfold. And that is only allowed because of these vast and sweeping environmental waivers. We are challenging that waiver authority in court. DHS has argued that the Big Bend region is an area of high illegal activity, but the numbers don't add up. The entire sector last month, 517 miles of border here, there were 98 apprehensions across the entire 517-mile sector. Nobody understands why they're pushing forward with this project.
1: I want to go now to Arizona, Lake and Jordahl. I want to thank you very much for being with us. Lake and Jordahl, again, National Public Lands Advocate with the Center for Biological Diversity. He used to work at Big Bend National Park on wilderness stewardship issues. We go now to southern Arizona, where protests against another section of border wall construction are ongoing. A protest camp predominantly led by queer and femme activists in the small town of Lochiel is seeking to protect ancient cottonwood trees from demolition by federal contractors. At the center of the protest camp is a 200-year-old cottonwood known as a grandmother tree. Democracy Now! Spoke with one of the activists last evening. This is Refugio.
0: We are here protecting a 200-year-old grandmother cottonwood tree. They are sacred to the Tohono O'odham and Yaqui people, who are some of the original stewards of this land. The San Rafael Valley, where these cottonwood trees sit, is one of the most beautiful, most important places for migration of animals, wildlife. It's one of the freest places, I think, in my heart that exists still along these borderlands. There is a binational tree sit happening. We have folks on the other side of what has not been constructed yet. They're on the Mexico side, La Noria side. And right now we have this zone, this stretch where the wall has not appeared, has not been constructed. And it's because we've been halting it by being here. We are being surveilled by private security, which ironically is called Vision Quest. We are being surveilled by Border Patrol. We are being surveilled by the Army. There's the 101st post, and we're being surveilled by the sheriff's office, the Santa Cruz Sheriff's Office.
1: Shortly after Refugio spoke to Democracy Now!, another activist, as well as Refugio, were temporarily detained by Mexican state police. In a statement released afterwards, the protesters said they'd seen the tree sit on the Mexican side of the border, quote, attacked by Mexican state police, and that they had mobilized to support their Mexican comrades. They were released without arrest. For more, we go to Tucson, Arizona, where we're joined by John Washington, journalist, staff writer for Lookout. Washington is the author of a number of books. His latest, How to Close a Camp, Dispatch from the Fight Against Immigrant Detention. John, if you can talk about the significance of this tree sit as we move from Big Bend in Texas, like 600 miles away, to grandmother, to this tree, what people are so concerned about on the border?
3: Good morning. Yeah, I think what we're seeing is that the story right now is becoming increasingly not where the Trump administration is building a border wall, but where people are successfully forcing the government to stop, to slow down, or at least change course on border wall construction. So the activists on the ground in Lochiel that we just heard from a moment ago, they've been very clear that this is both an environmental and a political fight. They remind people that the border wall is a tool that deliberately inflicts suffering and death, and they cite the government's own policies in that claim through the 1994 policy of prevention through deterrence. Right now, the Trump administration, in attempts to make the border wall and the border line more rigid, what we're seeing, it's becoming, and because of the resistance, more binational, multinational, and transborder. So for now more than 3 weeks, someone has been up tree sitting in this ancient cottonwood, what they're calling a grandmother. And just last night, for the first time, just across the border in northern Sonora, a Mexican activist joined that person in a tree on the Mexican side. And they strung a rope briefly between the two trees, hanging from it a banner that says, that read, "From Minnesota to Mexico, resistance is fertile." And they have been pushing back. And we see that there are now these connections between the Big Bend, between Loquiel, between further west in Arizona, the fight to stop border wall construction, and on the Tohono O'odham Nation. You know, right where the people are right now in Loquiel is just about a dozen miles from another huge standoff in 2022, where some of the same activists pushed back against the former Arizona Governor Doug Ducey's border wall, constructed out of these old shipping containers. And they successfully pushed back. The state of Arizona was forced to remove those shipping containers, costing taxpayers here about $200 million. And, you know, historians and activists I talked to at the time when I was covering that told me that it was the first time since the fall of the Berlin Wall that a border wall, an international barrier, has actually been removed. And right now, this is what the activists are again pushing for. Another sign in Loquiel reads, "All walls fall." And while that may seem like a hard thing to achieve at the moment, they, in response to the brief arrest last night, are calling for more people to come down and support these and other movements.
1: Do the Mexican police and the U.S. police, the Border Patrol, are they working together?
3: That is unclear. I think that we have certainly seen instances, that is unclear in this exact moment, but we have seen certainly many instances in the past and different parts of the border wall where they absolutely collaborate.
1: The Tohono O'odham Nation recently issued a no trespassing order to block wall construction in its tribal land. Can you talk about the significance of this?
3: That's right. So they filed a lawsuit. So they have always been opposed, or long been opposed, to the border wall that is being constructed on their ancestral homeland. Right now, the government is trying to build, as in Loquiel, a double barrier. So two giant border walls threatening both, you know, pristine, beautiful deserts, fragile ecosystems, archaeological sites, graveyards, etc. They filed a lawsuit to try to stop.
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3: By the ACLU, if police agents ask you about your immigration status, keep calm, don't run, argue, resist, or obstruct the officer, even if you believe your rights are being violated.
2: Keep your hands where the police can see them. Don't lie about your status or provide false documents. You have the right to remain silent and do not have to discuss your immigration or citizenship status with police, immigration agents, or other officials.
3: Anything you tell an officer can later be used against you in immigration court. If you are not a U.S. citizen and an immigration agent requests your immigration papers, you must show them if you have them with you.
2: If an immigration agent asks if they can search you, you have the right to say no. Agents do not have the right to search you or your belongings without your consent or probable cause.
3: If you're over 18 years of age, carry your papers with you at all times. If you do not have them, tell the officer that you want to remain silent or that you want to consult a lawyer before answering any questions.
2: Radio Lex is committed to providing trustworthy information to our community.
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2: Athletic competition. It can easily be broken down into two parts. The minutes or hours it takes to complete the event. Then weeks, months, and years of joy or heartbreak. 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From the press box to press row, Donald Ware will break it all down for you with an in-depth look at historically black college athletics, as well as the biggest news stories and newsmakers of the day. 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
3: An NBA legend calls it a career. 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It's Box to Row on Box to Row Radio, Sirius XM, channels 142 and 84. And our phenomenal affiliates around the country that carry the program. I am your host, Donald Ware. So now we are less than 2 weeks away from the start of the college football season. Less than 2 weeks away. I tell you guys, I measure my life now is it's measured by seasons. So this is a upcoming season. It's football season. It's calling college football games on Saturday for a season, running right into calling college basketball games. And then I think hopefully even more this year, calling some college softball and or baseball games. Right. And then that season is over, April, May, etc. Then I'm just kind of hanging out, you know, chilling a little bit. I mean, it's, you know, we're obviously still doing things here at Box to Row and all of that and the day to day grind that Box to Row is. By the way, if you want to know about a little bit more about Box to Row and the grind, I talked about the grind, all of the next weekend, it'll be August 20th, will be 21 years on the air. August 20th, 2025. I'm not gonna tell you this story. I'll tell the story to you next week when we celebrate the anniversary. All I'm saying is I measure myself by seasons and or my life at this point. And by the way, if you want to know a little bit more about Box to Row, you can check out the Box to Row YouTube channel. And the documentary is there. Put that documentary together last year as Box to Row celebrated 20 years. Check this out. And we started this last week. And of course, the State Fair Classic, one of the bigger classics, one of the bigger HBCU football classics, one of a well-attended for many, many years college football game. Because you have the State Fair Classic one weekend between Grambling and Prairie View A&M, and then the next weekend you have the Red River Classic between Oklahoma and Texas. Well, look, this is what we're doing as far as the State Fair Classic. And you got to listen to the program today, okay? We're giving away a couple of tickets to see Grambling versus Prairie View A&M in the State Fair Classic on Saturday, September 26th in Dallas at the Cotton Bowl. But that's not all. It's not just the tickets we're giving you. Because, look, we want you to enjoy yourself. Like, it kind of depends on where you're coming from. Maybe you're coming from, you know, you're driving. Maybe you're in Austin, our affiliate in our longtime affiliate in Austin, Texas, KAZI. I don't think it's not the longest drive in the world, though Texas is a huge state. It's not the longest drive in the world from Texas, or excuse me, from Austin to Dallas. But how about you want to make the drive? You want to kind of chill out a little bit. You don't want to have to go right back, right? Coming from, you know, Austin to Dallas. You don't want to have to go right back. You know, you want to chill a little bit. So guess what? We're going to give you hotel accommodations as well. So you've got tickets now to the game. Got a couple of tickets to the game and hotel accommodations. But not only that, let's say you want to get to the game a little bit early, or as I mentioned, you'll have the hotel accommodations, right? We're also giving you tickets, passes to the Texas State Fair. So you get tickets to the game between Prairie View A&M and Grambling. You receive hotel accommodations. And then you also receive passes to the State Fair Classic. So maybe you come in a little bit early, you go to the State Fair Classic, then you go to the game. Or maybe what you do is you come in for the game, you've got your hotel accommodations, and then the next day you can go to the State Fair Classic. However you want to do it. But to win the grand prize pack, the State Fair grand prize pack, all you have to listen to the keyword. I'm going to give you a keyword today. That's how easy. Okay, well, first of all, I'm going to give you a keyword, and then what you have to do. This is all you have to do. I mean, it's got to be the easiest contest in the history of sports talk radio. All you have to do is listen for my keyword. I'm going to give the keyword a little bit later on in the program. Then you go to the Box to Row Instagram or X page, and we're at Box to Row, B-O-X-T-O-R-O-W, B-O-X-T-O-R-O-W. You follow us on X and or Twitter, actually, X and or Twitter. You can do both. And then you direct message us, or DM as it's called, the keyword that I mentioned. That's all you have to do. Then your name, handle, whatever, is entered to win the grand prize pack that I just mentioned, all the hotel accommodation, the tickets to the game, and then the passes to the State Fair. And we're actually doing that, the drawing, on Labor Day weekend. So that's it. So that still gives you another 3 weeks to kind of make your plans if you win to get to the State Fair Classic. It's really that simple. An opportunity for you to win tickets to it's not even a football game. It's an experience and it's an event. The State Fair Classic in of itself, right? Because they've been doing it in excess of 50 years. Now, of course, Grambling and Prairie View A&M have been playing for over 100 years. But, I mean, just the State Fair Classic, that's been going on for quite some time. And I'm talking about mainly the matchup between Grambling and Prairie View A&M. Been doing it for a long time. You've got the halftime show with the bands, Battle of the Bands. You've got a post-game concert. Like, what more can you ask for? It's an event. Okay, so again, we're going to do that for you today, and you've got an opportunity. It's very simple. Very simple to win. You have to follow. And if you have to follow the directions. If you don't follow us on X or follow us on Instagram, then it's not going to work for you. You have to follow us first. And then you DM the keyword that I'm going to give you today a little bit later on in the program. It is, in fact, that simple. All right. Couple of debuts in the National Football League in preseason games. And interestingly enough, a head-to-head matchup between the Cardinals and the Raiders, a situation where the highly touted Mendoza of the Raiders. Obviously, Fernando Mendoza led or helped to lead Indiana to the national championship earlier this year, back in January. Well, he makes his debut in the preseason. He goes 10 of 16 for 97 yards, a touchdown, no picks in the game. Okay, that's solid work. It's solid work from a completion percentage standpoint, especially your first time around. And I get it. You're not playing against the Cardinals ones. All right, but it's still NFL action. It's different. It's a different level. It's a different mentality. So you still want to perform well, and he did. After, right, so you've already got a situation where Kirk Cousins has, and Kirk Cousins didn't have a bad outing either, and but we wouldn't expect that anyway, right? Where Kirk Cousins has already been named the starter, but we kind of knew that going in when the Raiders brought Kirk Cousins in. You kind of knew he's a veteran. I mean, you know, he's not, you know, he's never been a great quarterback, but he's been a good, solid, better than solid. I would say a good quarterback, even at his height. He was a good quarterback in the National Football League. He was a good quarterback. He still is a pretty good quarterback. I venture to say that had Cousins start. See, the problem with Atlanta last year is Atlanta, the Falcons, named Michael Penix Jr. its starting quarterback. I don't know if it felt like it, if the Falcons felt like they had to do it. Penix wasn't, I mean, he did some decent, he did decent. I mean, his rookie year was, it was solid, right? Like, he showed some things, but he took over the job, I think it was middle of the season, or, you know, towards the middle of the season, from Kirk Cousins, who was struggling. Actually, Kirk Cousins started the season out great in 2024, started to struggle, enter Michael Penix, had some solid performances. To me, I was never enamored with him. Like, I never thought it was, like, great performances, right? I had a chance to see him in Washington in 2024, late 2024, in person. And he was fine. I mean, okay, fine. But Kirk Cousins was still that veteran. And to me, later in your career, you may, you know, it may not go as well for you. The thing about it, there wasn't, if I remember, really a quarterback competition. Penix was just named a starter, even though it's not like he had a great rookie season. He was fine. He was okay. Okay. That was the downfall, I think, because he comes out, struggles, gets hurt. And then, remember, the Falcons make this run towards the end of the season where the Falcons had an opportunity. I think if the Falcons win their last game of the season, or no, win the last game. They won the last game of the season, but if it was like the next to last game of the season, or if they had won a couple of more games down the stretch, again, in that NFC South, which I think is going to be much improved this year, may have been a different story. I want to talk a little bit more about that. I still got NBA talk on the way, and a cease and desist from Commanders quarterback Jaden Daniels to LSU. We'll be back. More Box to Row on the way.
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0: Making it so easy for you to win our VIP grand prize pack, the State Fair Classic grand prize pack. It's because, look, we've been blessed here for close to 21 years at Boxtero. And so we like to, when we're able to get do things, to give things away, we like to do that, to give grand prize packs away. We like to do that. We've been blessed here for almost 21 years at Boxtero, so we want to pass the blessings on to you. It's Boxtero on Boxtero Radio. I am your host, Donald Ware. So, and the thing about it, it's so easy. So I'm going to give you the keyword. It's easy. Again, let me run down the grand prize pack, the State Fair Classic grand prize pack. You get tickets to the State Fair Classic, Grambling versus Prairie View A&M, Saturday, September the 26th, in Dallas at the Cotton Bowl. You receive hotel accommodations, right? And you receive passes to the State Fair, the State Fair of Texas. You receive passes to the State Fair of Texas. That's the grand prize pack. Okay, so all you have to do, again, is follow us on X. Follow us on X and or Instagram and DM us the keyword. Today's keyword, Panthers. Today's keyword, Panthers with an S. Again, I'm going to repeat the keyword for the grand prize pack. The keyword for the grand prize pack is Panthers. All you have to do, follow Boxtero, BOXTOROW on X and or Instagram, and then direct message us or DM us the keyword Panthers. Now you're entered to win the grand prize pack, which we're going to announce the winner on the Labor Day weekend edition of Boxtero. You know, I want to go back and finish my thought. I kind of got off on the whole Michael Penix versus Kirk Cousins deal from last year, but this was really more about Fernando Mendoza and what I love Fernando Mendoza. He always gives glory and honor to God for the things that he's done. He does that in, well, at least most of the press conferences and sound bites that I've heard from him. So really like that about him. Humble young man, just trying to, you know, learn along the way. I mean, you know, a lot of times it's interesting. Let's go back a couple of years ago. I mean, we weren't, and I don't know. I mean, let's, you know, sort of make the comparison between Mendoza and then someone like Jaden Daniels or Caleb Williams. Now, of course, there's the, and look, both, I mean, Jaden Daniels, in terms of being able to run the football, can do it. Caleb Williams can do it as well. Like, he's really good with his legs, and Mendoza did it in college. The interesting dynamic between Williams and Daniels and then Mendoza, Caleb Williams and Jaden Daniels were expected to help their clubs immediately. Mendoza, not so much, for whatever reason. And so the Raiders go out, and, you know, maybe he wasn't as advanced as those guys were at the same time. But I got to tell you, I mean, against the Cardinals, even though you're not going against the ones, it's still NFL action, your first action, where there can be some jitters, some nervousness. It's a different level, right? 10 of 16, 97 yards, a touchdown, zero interceptions. All right? Again, Kirk Cousins was already named the starting quarterback, but I wonder for how long Cousins will be the starting quarterback. Now, I mean, I think you have a couple of different factors. I mean, you're in this to win, right? So you got to figure if, let's say the Raiders are doing well. And look, the cupboards, that's the thing. Like, it's not like the cupboard is totally bare when it comes to the Raiders. You've still got, you've got some weapons, right? Like there's still some weapons there. So it's, you know, we can't sit there and act like there's not something there. You know, give Ashton Jeanty the football, right? Like we saw some things from him. Give him the football, you know. But let's just say, and then defensively, you've got some guys, you got some weapons on offense, et cetera. Look, if you've got a situation where, let's say the Raiders are, I don't know, start their first five games. I don't know whenever I don't know what the Raiders are thinking in terms of, okay, when may be the appropriate time, especially, this is the thing, especially if you have a situation where, you know, you have a time as Mendoza progresses, like as maybe he progresses in these preseason games, he progresses in practices, et cetera. Is there like a, you know, did you already have a timetable? But then is that timetable in terms of when you want to see him in the regular season? Does that timetable become sped up a little bit because he's exceeding what you thought he would be or where you thought he would be? You know, Clint Kubiak, the new head coach, is going to have to make that decision. Thing about it, you know, let's say it was going to happen in the first five games, that was your plan. Okay, you see he's making the progress. First five games, you were going to make the switch. Well, what if the Raiders are 4-1 through the first five? You know, now if they're 2-3, you know, and your plan was to go to Mendoza, then you're probably going to do that. If you're the Raiders and you're 1-4. Or 0-5, you're going to do that, especially if you saw the progress. Even if Kirk Cousins wasn't the reason why you're 0-5 through your first five, or 1-4 through your first five, even if that wasn't, because he was brought in to be, it's a means to an end. Kirk Cousins, come in. Hey, you've got the experience. It perhaps can get us on track more so than a Mendoza can, because he's a rookie. You know, just get us through. You teach the young man along the way. He's a good guy to learn from. I think Kirk Cousins is someone good to learn from. He's had some experience. He's had some success in the National Football League. Guide our young quarterback, then we're going to give him the reins. It was already a means to an end. However, if you're 4-1, you know, 3-2, we'll see, right? That's some momentum. It depends upon, you know, a lot of that is going to depend upon how did you win those first three games and, you know, perhaps who did you win them against? I mean, let's look at the schedule. First game against the Dolphins in Las Vegas. I mean, that's a winnable game for the Raiders. Next game against the Chargers, it's on the road. It's a, you know, it's a division game. I'm not going to call, you know, if I'm looking at the Chargers and the Raiders, I'm not going to call that a winnable game, but it's a division game. Anything can happen. Then you got to go to the Saints. I like the Saints. I think the Saints are going to be good. You got to go to New Orleans. But to me, where the Saints were, and we don't know what we're going to see. We can only project. That's a winnable football game. That's your third game of the season. Then you got to go against the Chiefs. Nah, not, it's at home, right? That's not necessarily, I wouldn't call that a winnable football game, but it's a division game, much like the Chargers. Anything can happen. Then that fifth game is against the Patriots in Foxborough. Nah, that's not a winnable game. Okay, so, you know, you may have the opportunity, let's say the ones you should win or could win, Saints and Dolphins, you know, and then the Chargers, the Chiefs, and then the Patriots. So maybe you're 2-3. Maybe you win one of those games that necessarily wasn't a winnable game per se. Now if you're 3-2 with a win either over the Chiefs, Patriots, or Chargers, do you then go to Mendoza, especially if Kirk Cousins is playing well? That's certainly a question for the coaching staff. You know, I would need to say, like, it's hard for me to sit back here and say, well, this is what they should do through five games if the particular scenario plays out. So let's say you beat the Saints, you beat the Dolphins. Let's say out of those three teams that you probably shouldn't win, let's say you beat the Patriots because that's the last game, that's the fifth game, and you beat them in a way. I'm not saying you beat them bad, but you beat them in a way. Maybe it's in dramatic fashion or something like that. And now you're 3-2. Am I going to go to Mendoza if my plan was to go through to him through the fifth game? If you're saying to me you got to make a decision one way or the other, it's either got to be yes, you're going to go to him, or no, you're not, then I'm probably not going to go to him at that point. Why? A couple of reasons. Why rush it? B, I'm coming off a really nice win. 3 through 5 games, I'm 3-2, and I want to see more. Because the object is to win football games. That's the object. Now, along the way, certainly, for the future, I want to develop my franchise quarterback. And I can still develop my franchise quarterback. I can still do that, but I don't have to have a hard stop date or game situation of 5 games. Hard stop, now I'm going to you, Mendoza. Forget about what's happened in the first 3 games. Even if I'm 3-2 with a, let's say, a dramatic win over the Patriots, I got to stick with Kirk Cousins. That will still allow for development. Again, for Mendoza, still allows for him to develop. And I'm 3-2. Would anybody expect? I mean, if I look at that schedule, realistically, I'm thinking 2-3 at best for the Raiders, probably 1-4. All right? If I'm 3-2 through 5 games, I'm sticking with Kirk Cousins. No doubt about it for me. Jaden Daniels with a cease and desist letter to the LSU athletics program. That's up next.
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0: The Thank you for making Box to Row a part of your day. I'm your host, Donald Ware. So this is an interesting story. Commanders quarterback Jaden Daniels, who played at LSU, he informed LSU that it can no longer use his image or his name, image, and likeness. And this was according to an August 5th letter sent to the Tigers athletics director, Virge Ausberry. Now, according to the representation of Jaden Daniels, in what is at the center of all of this is that the Tigers are allowing sophomore cornerback DJ Pickett to wear the number 5 jersey, which is the jersey number that Jaden Daniels wore when he was with LSU. Of course, he won the Heisman Trophy in 2023. And, you know, now this number has not been retired by LSU's program, which is interesting. As a matter of fact, I heard where only one and shots out to our affiliate in Baton Rouge, as a matter of fact, because, you know, you think about that LSU program, you think about all of the great players that have come through LSU, a lot of great players. Only one jersey number, from my understanding, has ever been retired at LSU. And again, shots out to our affiliate KKAY right there in Baton Rouge, and also our affiliate KBRS. One jersey retired ever in the history of the LSU program. I mean, it wasn't great players. It's just one jersey number retired. So, you know, this is interesting because, and I'll read you a part of what the letter said, and then Jaden Daniels has come back and commented, but the letter to LSU said in part, the Daniels family is deeply disappointed and feels profoundly disrespected by LSU's decision to give Jaden's number to another player. Jaden and his family had every reason to believe that his number would remain a meaningful part of his LSU legacy and would be honored and protected in recognition of his extraordinary contributions to the university. So, I don't know. This is kind of, to me, there's a lot we don't know. Like why is Jaden Daniels or his representation? I wonder if this is, I mean, obviously Daniels' name is tied to this. So, you know, if they're moving forward or if his team, put it like that, he's part of the team, but they're more than just him on the team, is in some legalities here, I guess, is what they're saying, because my understanding is that the LSU could only use his name, image, and likeness 6 months after he was left the program, graduated, et cetera. They could use it for up to 6 months after. So if you're talking about the 2023 season ended, right? Then you're talking about around June of 2024. Well, we're in August of 2026, and are numbers part of the name, image, and likeness? Like, that's, you know, first of all, let me just get back to my point about just the whole situation. It's, I don't know, what word can I use for it? I mean, I guess a word that immediately comes to mind is weird. Like, okay, fine. And, you know, maybe, you know, it seems like there seems like there's something more here. Like, is there some kind of beef between Daniels, his camp, and LSU? Because, I mean, like, and, you know, it became public. Now, you know, you got to think about this. LSU is a public institution. So this is when Daniels' camp sends this letter to LSU, it now becomes public. It's not like it was a private school and you could keep it private. You know, it becomes a public matter specifically to the citizens of the state of Louisiana. And of course, you know, when you have you have the media, then the media blows it up, no doubt about it. So, you had to know that that was going to happen. If you thought it was going to be a private matter and you're sending a letter to a public institution, it is no longer private, right? Like, that's something, all that has to happen is a request from the media, essentially, and now sometimes you can redact and all that, but a request from the media to LSU to see that letter, that's pretty much all it takes. It's a public record now. All right, that's that part of it. You know, because this is something, it's like, well, you know, what, like, you want to get all your money. I'm not mad at that, but, like, is it that big a deal? And then the other thing is, it's a jersey number. It's not like, you know, I don't know. And you've been gone from LSU for three seasons now. It's your third season in the National Football League. You're a National Football League player, one of the better players in the National Football League, one of the better quarterbacks. Of course, coming off the injury, I mean, what a magnificent season going back 2 years ago. You're expecting big things from Jaden Daniels this year, and that, you know, I'm sure that's the focus. And Jaden Daniels has come out recently. He didn't address the specifics of the issue head on, but he did say that he's, you know, he satisfied, I think, LSU fans. He satisfied Commanders fans, or went about trying to anyway, and NFL fans by saying, in essence, I'm concentrating on the season. I'm concentrating on what we're trying to get accomplished here in Washington. You know, he did mention the situation brought, you know, he didn't get into any specifics, but he mentioned the situation. And then, you know, pretty much saying that his focus was on what he's currently trying to do. Okay, that's fine. But it's like, well, what's the purpose? What's the point? Is it, you want to honor whatever that contract was for the NIL contract that he signed at the time that he was at LSU? Not that he wants to honor it, but he wants LSU to honor it. You know, I got to be honest with you. It's college football, man. Like, I think, you know, college football is great. I think sometimes and in some areas, that's great. Like, for some people, you know, not necessarily the state of Louisiana, because the state of Louisiana does have an NFL team, the Saints, but a place like Alabama, Alabama doesn't have an NFL team, right? So I don't want to knock, you know, college football in that way, right? But in the broader scope of things, it's college football. It's not the National Football League. It's not the NFL. And I think sometimes we try to put college football on the same playing field and the same plane as the National Football League, where the National Football League is, I don't even know how many times bigger than college football. It just is. Sorry to disappoint those that thought otherwise. So when you say to me, and yeah, maybe LSU Nation, if you know me, and I would think just the average, maybe, I don't want to say the average college football fan, but maybe the college football fan that likes college football but doesn't watch every single game, right, is into it but not into it like that. If I see, right, if I'm watching LSU and I see DJ Pickett, who is a cornerback specifically, by the way, so I'm not going to, it's not like I'm going to see the number five a whole lot. Now, he may be really good. I don't even know how good he is or isn't, right? He may be really good. He may be the featured guy defensively for LSU. So that means you're going to see him a lot on national television, isolated, going one-on-one with whatever receiver he's going up against. It could be that way. So we may see that number five. But, like, I'm really looking at it like that. For me, I'm not a huge college football fan. I do watch college football, and I do enjoy it. If he were to wear number, if I didn't know anything about this story, I knew nothing about this story, and I saw DJ Pickett, which I'm probably not going to see him a whole lot unless he's just getting toasted. One of two reasons: if I'm turning on an LSU game And I'm because this is Lane Kiffin's team, and Lane Kiffin is all about offense. Only two reasons I'm going to know and see DJ Pickett. A, if he's getting toasted. B, if he's knocking balls down, making all kinds of tackles, making all, you know, interceptions, a couple of interceptions. That's the only way that I'm even going to see the fact that there's a number five on the field. And then for me, I'm not even going to correlate the fact that him wearing the number five was Jaden Daniels' number. Like, I'm not even going to look at it that way. LSU people will know, obviously. SEC people will know. Avid college football fans will know. I'm fine with that. But is it, like, how big a deal is it really? That's what I'm saying. Like, there's some underlying things here that I would like to know more about, seems like to me. But I thought that was an interesting story. So, you know, I think hopefully we won't find out more. But if LSU pushes back, then you've got a problem. And I'm hoping that this is a story that we're not going to be talking more about, because as a Commanders fan, I don't care. B, you know, Lane Kiffin, LSU, they're trying to get some things done. Right. So hopefully this is a story that that subsides here quickly. But I would like to know, like, what's really going on here? Like, there's got to be a lot more to this story. I mentioned an NBA legend is getting ready to retire. And Russell Westbrook, 18 years in the NBA. He's retiring. After 18 seasons, he's going to go down. He's one of the greatest players to ever play. He won the league MVP in 2017. When I think about Russell Westbrook, I'm going to tell you what comes to my mind. As a Wizards fan, thank you. I got nothing but respect for Russell Westbrook. Thank you, Russell Westbrook. The last time the Wizards made the playoffs was in 2021, and it was because of you. I have nothing but respect. But I look at his career averages, 21 points a game, 8 assists a game, 7 rebounds. He was a triple-double machine. He's the currently, I think Joker is going to pass him, but he's currently the all-time leader in terms of triple-doubles all time, right? What a career. The only thing missing, I would have loved to have known, if he doesn't get injured, Kevin Durant doesn't get hurt, what OKC could have been even without James Harden, with just Durant and Westbrook. So long, Russell Westbrook.

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1: You know, as I take a look at the SWAC predicted order of finish, and in particular in the East, and I look at Florida A.

0: Scottie returning. Jackson State played in the SWAC championship game. They've got a good quarterback returning. Bethune-Cookman has a good quarterback returning. And, of course, did some things that maybe people didn't expect on last year. So I got to thinking about, okay, Florida A&M could be really, really good. So I had to take it to Tallahassee, and we're going to say hello right now to Gerald Thomas. He is the beat writer for the Florida A&M Rattlers for the Tallahassee Democrat, and he joins us right here on Box to Row. What's going on, Gerald?
1: Hey, man, what's going on, man? Happy to be here. Happy to be on the show. Talk about some football. Very excited. It's a season 5 for me for FAMU football, so looking forward to seeing how this year unfolds.
0: Yeah, well, you knew I was coming to you if I had questions about Florida A&M football. How's camp going to this point?
1: It's hot. It's hot. It's hot out there. But camp has been going good so far. They've started their – they're in their second full week of camp. Technically started camp 3 weeks ago, but they started on like a Friday, so this is like the second full week. Just had their first scrimmage over the weekend, and they're getting ready to have another one. So it's been going good. Starting to get some positions kind of solidified a little bit, and seeing some guys that's stepping up during this training camp under the first year head coach Quinn Gray Sr.
0: Yeah, Quinn Gray, of course, did really good things. Won a couple of playoff games in the Division II playoffs on last year at Albany State. Is a Florida A&M. Alum, and also coming over with him is Isaiah Knowles. Now, a lot of people that don't know about Isaiah Knowles, this kid can play football. In his last two seasons, he threw 50 touchdowns in his last two seasons. Just talk about what you've seen from him so far.
1: Yeah, man, Isaiah Knowles, he's a bad man. we actually came familiar with Isaiah Knowles a year ago when Albany State came to FAMU last year. And, being on the Division II level, he still was giving that FAMU defense a little bit of problems. FAMU actually had to come back and win that game. I believe they went down 14-3 in the first quarter, first half or something like that. So they actually had to make a comeback during that game. You know, Isaiah Knowles was having his way with that defense. And just kind of see, you know, sometimes the FCS and D2 level isn't that much of a difference. When Quinn got hired, I expected Isaiah Knowles to follow him over, knowing that he had a year of eligibility left. And now he's here. He kind of was the presumed starter already, but FAMU, you know, officially named him a starter, you know, put it on wax that he's going to be the starting quarterback. So, a guy, he's smaller in stature, but, he plays big, got a strong arm. You know, he can go out and run a little bit, and FAMU, he's equipped with the weapons at FAMU. Look forward to him. I believe out of just the quarterbacks in the SWAC, of course, Andrew Boddy's number one, but I feel like Isaiah Knowles is that number two quarterback in the SWAC, you know, just with transferring over.
0: Oh, man, that is really saying something, because there are some good quarterbacks in the SWAC. You mentioned those. I mentioned the 50 touchdowns. He had 32 and 24. He had 18 last year, but he also had 8 rushing touchdowns on last year. You mentioned his legs. He had like 340 yards rushing, something like that. A guy I want to ask you about, and I think it's interesting because you've had some coaches that have found magic in terms of D2 players playing up to the FCS level in particular. And Kieran Jackson's a guy that was very productive. He was an HBCU All-American

0: in the kick return game last year for Edward Waters. When I look at the roster, he's listed as a wide receiver. What have you seen from him, and will, in fact, we see him return kicks?
1: He's an All-American at returning kicks, so I believe we will see him return some kicks. When he first committed to FAMU over the summer, I didn't know that he actually spent time with Quinn Gray during those first 1 or 2 seasons. I believe he was part of Quinn Gray's inaugural recruiting class when he first got to Albany State. So they're reuniting. He's been showing out at receiver. I actually talked to the offensive coordinator and Coach Quinn Gray, and they were saying, he's going to be a major player for the offense. So, maybe stepping into a big role. I don't think he really caught many passes for Edward Waters, but seemed like FAMU got some big plans for him to feature him in the offense. So, a speedy guy. It's like that Florida speed is back at FAMU. So, and it's not just him, it's others. They got a transfer from the Florida Gators, Mike Peterson Jr. He's going to be a guy, and they might be I don't even want to call him a 1-2 punch because they got so many receivers. They got Quan Lee. He transferred away from FAMU and actually transferred back this season. He spent 2025 at Arkansas State, a guy he originally played at UCF once upon a time. He was UCF's highest rated recruit to sign there. So he's back at FAMU. They got a lot of guys that they can utilize. If you're a team, I don't even know how you prepare for the receivers because they're so deep at receiver, you just don't know who they're going to throw out at you.
0: Gerald Thomas, he covers the Florida A&M Rattlers for the Tallahassee Democrat. As a matter of fact, I say covers, he's the beat writer as he joins us right here on Box to Row. What do you think, Gerald, were some of the deficiencies with respect to FAMU last year? And just to give an example, 5-7 season, but I mean, you're talking about a blowout loss against Alabama State. You're talking about a blowout loss against North Carolina Central, a blowout loss against Jackson State, and then a loss against Bethune-Cookman, which cannot happen. What were some of the deficiencies for the Rattlers last year?
1: Yeah, man. I mean, when you say that, they shrunk in all of the big games, the Alabama State, Jackson, which those were home games. North Carolina Central, another home game, they shrunk in every time they played a team that was at that top of the HBCU level. The Classic, I mean, that came down to the last play. Offense was inconsistent. Defense was inconsistent. It's like it was just no middle ground. It was no middle ground. They'll have their moments when they will win the games. They won the games that they were supposed to win, except for the Mississippi Valley game. Now that I think about it, they were supposed to be Howard. So, I don't know, man. It just was inconsistent all around, and it was just a disappointing season out there on the high season hills.
0: Yeah, no, there's no question about that. I wonder, with James, because this is a program, as only 3 years removed from winning the HBCU National Championship. Mm-hmm. James Colsey was the head coach. Some may make the argument, well, it was Coach Willie's, players or whatever the case may be. Was this, and to me, it felt like, just from an outsider's perspective looking in, it felt like Colsey may be more of a placeholder in some respects. I don't know, just felt that way to me. And then, of course, Quinn Gray becomes available. Was Colsey already on the hot seat once this season ended? Was FAMU already looking at Quinn Gray? What was sort of the situation there?
1: I really feel like when Colsey came in, I feel like the expectation was for him to come in and win. I mean, especially coming off of a Celebration Bowl, SWAT championship. And I mean, he was kind of the next guy in line. I mean, he got to FAMU in 2022, and he got promoted to assistant head coach in 2023 during that Celebration Bowl year. So I feel like if it came to an instance where Willie did leave, which he ended up doing, Colsey, if they want to go internal, Colsey might be the guy, that take over the job. So, the first season, I mean, it was decent. It went 7-5. I mean, not kind of a glamorous record, but first year head coach. And then, I mean, the season 2025, I think it was more of the fashion that they were losing games.
0: Of course, Gerald Thomas, he is the beat writer for the Florida A&M Rattlers. He joins us right here on the program. So defensively, like who stands out?
1: Yeah. So Ryan Lewis, he's the defensive coordinator. He was the defensive coordinator of those Alabama State teams. I believe he's a it's funny. He's a Bethune-Cookman grad.
0: Right.
1: now at FAMU. But I think he's gonna bring a different look. He spent some time at I believe it was UAB on Trent Dilfer's staff as a linebackers coach or some defensive assistant job. So he's coming from there. And FAMU, they always talk about that dark cloud defense. But we haven't seen much of the dark cloud defense since 2023 during that Celebration Bowl year, which helped them make that comeback against Howard in the Celebration Bowl. So, Ryan Lewis, he's bringing a different outlook. They have some standouts on defense. One guy that they were raving about, especially during springtime, and they probably would say the same now, is a guy named Caden Brown. Linebacker, stand-up edge rusher, or he might, plop down in the stance and rush the edge. But he's a transfer from Syracuse. I think he got a little bit of legacy at Syracuse. I believe his father played at Syracuse also. But they went all the way to New York and got him. They went all the way to New York. He's. I thought he was a Florida kid that just went to Syracuse, but he's actually from New York also. So nationwide recruiting efforts. He's a guy that they're going to be looking for. Geshon Myrtle, he's a holdover from last year. I believe he originally signed as a tight end a couple years ago. And now he's been moved to linebacker. Coach Quinn Gray, had nice things to say about them. And then the linebackers, Justice Cross, Denzel Johnson, who spent time at Alabama State with Ryan Lewis. And then they have a lot of DBs, and they're trying to find what that right mix at those cornerbacks, nickelbacks, safety spots are going to be. But, if anybody got the formula to be able to bring that dark cloud defense back, they used to be on the top of the FCS when Marquise Bells and Isaiah Lange was down here in Tallahassee. Then it might be Ryan Lewis. He might be the guy to do the job.
0: Gerald Thomas, of course, he covers Florida. He's the beat writer for Florida A&M for the Tallahassee Democrat. Joining us right here on Box to Row to talk about the Rattlers. Gerald, great job, man. Appreciate the time. Look forward to catching up with you during the course of the season.
1: Yes, sir, man. Thank you for having me.
0: And of course, check Gerald out at the Tallahassee Democrat. He is a voter also on the HBCU All-America team. The preseason team was just released on Monday. 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
2: Welcome to Lyrically Inclined. I am your host, Taka Hollis. And first, I have to give a shout out to Project Ricochet for the opportunity to share greatness amongst Lexington. And also have to give a shout out to Radio Lex for providing the space. Thank you all so much. It's so appreciated. So today I have with me a very, very important person. She is one of those silent warriors. She is Nubia Latifah. Thank you so much for being here.
3: Thank you.
2: Absolutely. Is this your first time doing a podcast?
3: With a mic in my face, it is.
2: It's kind of different, don't it?
3: Yes.
2: It
3: does.
2: I love it. So tell people about you. So Nubia, let me start. So Nubia is someone that is extremely passionate about history, particularly our history. And I felt like it was really important to bring her in today because we're in a time now. I mean, we've been in a time, but it's kind of a little bit more in our faces now of just erasure. Mm-hmm. Like we're not who we are as Black people. Like we didn't leave an imprint this world in such an amazing and a fascinating way. It's hard for me to find words for it because it's so disheartening to live in a place that literally is trying to erase your existence. Like, how do you swallow that every day? Like, how do we deal with that every day? And on the other side, Nubia is extremely passionate about our political prisoners. Now, I'll tell you something. Like, I was someone who I never realized that there was so much more going on within the prison system. I mean, I knew that we had false accusations. I knew we had people that were behind bars that just didn't deserve to be there. But at the magnitude that you've introduced to me, I absolutely had no idea. And it was kind of embarrassing, cousin, to be honest with you, to realize that here I am speaking for who I thought was the marginalized, who I thought was deemed worthy to speak up for. And you have people behind bars that are speaking up for us. At the end of the day, they're behind bars trying to keep us free. It's just very interesting to me. So that's the reason why I definitely thought it was worth having you on and having you here. So tell everybody a little bit about yourself.
3: Greetings. So I'm Nubia Latifah from Kentucky. I am a Black memory worker. And you're like, what is Black memory work? So it is the way that we deal with the lives and the afterlives of our people. And so we're dealing with this in an ethical sense. Would definitely suggest that you check out Zakiya Collier because she's the one who coined that term. And you can go on the website and learn more about Black memory work and death. But my Black memory work is more specific to Black material culture. And Black material culture is actually what it sounds like. Black materials, albums, books,
2: and
3: photos.
2: You collect rare things, and you right?
3: Yeah, rare and vintage. My specialty though is rare and vintage literature.
2: Okay.
3: But under the umbrella, I will literally collect anything that has to do with us, if that makes sense. Because
2: sure.
3: Somebody needs to take it back.
2: Sure. Okay. I like that.
3: And I'm somewhere between like Black memory and Black feminist praxis. Like that's
2: I can see
3: where
2: that.
3: I'm sitting at. Like that's my study. That's my focus. It's not like I didn't go into it with that thought. It's just kind of how it's panned out.
2: Right.
3: You know? So that's where I'm just passionate about all things Black because I love Black people.
2: That's what's up. I was going to ask you, like, what first sparked your interest in Black history to the level that it is, but I guess that answered that.
3: Well, no, because So I'm somebody that loves history. So
2: period.
3: I have a history background. I was in history club in high school. Like, I love history. But also, like, my grandmother was born in 1912.
2: My God.
3: So this is somebody that I was able to reference. So the things I'm talking about, seeing black stuff, and the first place that you experience a black museum is, like, in your grandmother's living room, right?
2: Sure.
3: So these are things that most of us have experience with, but we don't have language for it. We weren't calling these people archivists and oral historians, which they are, just with our portfolio. And so those are like those little sparks, right? Like my Uncle Larry called me a picture thief. Yes. From way back when, because I'm going to take that photo if I like it and I want it. But it has did me good, because where would it be if I didn't take it?
2: Mm.
3: But it's those little things. But you don't think about it. Like, you're, when it comes to like black memory work, it's things that you're unconsciously doing. But I got more conscious about the way that I am like acting. The way that I'm actually, like, interpreting and, like, utilizing the materials, even the way that I'm collecting stuff, because it wasn't like it didn't all fall into this particular pattern and order.
2: Sure.
3: But it wasn't until, like, I was like, oh, I need to be a bit more serious about this. And then it kind of turns you into a public historian, because you're gathering, you got all of this stuff. And then, but now you was like, nah, I gotta tell somebody about this,
2: yes.
3: You know, because I'm also somebody that believes, I mean, I'm black from Kentucky. I don't need to go to other places to experience
2: True.
3: Who I am. Does that,
2: True.
3: That don't sound crazy?
2: No,
3: to you?
2: Not at all.
3: So it's also important for me.
2: I love that, actually. It's a lot of pride in that, and there should be.
3: I mean, and I might, you can cut this out too. I just don't know, because I might be going off, is why I said
2: it's fine.
3: You
2: no, you're
3: this.
2: Fine.
3: All of us aren't going to be able to go to these very specific locations and places, to these institutions and museums
2: sure.
3: to have some of these experiences
2: sure.
3: or to see certain materials, which means we would have to kind of create that. So for me, it comes through the form of like utilizing and collecting materials, because that same stuff that they got in DC, I got that.
2: Right.
3: I'm around other like personal collectors. They got that too.
2: Right.
3: So we don't need to necessarily be waiting to go to this place to experience.
2: Right.
3: It's about, like, bridging the gap between your community and accessibility and what that looks like in a creative and imaginative way. Like, where is that imagination that Toni Morrison was like, get it out, pull
2: sure.
3: it out? What did she say? How do you think enslaved folks imagine themselves escaping somewhere and they've never been anywhere else?
2: Ooh.
3: That's a big imagination, but it's the same type that we would still need to utilize now.
2: Right.
3: So you
2: said a second ago that you felt like you just needed to tell somebody. Is that where your writing kind of came into play? Because you're an amazing writer. I follow you on
3: Thank
2: Substack.
3: You.
2: I've read quite a few of your articles, and like the way that you connect history to the reader is absolutely phenomenal. Like, Nubia, it's amazing. So is that where that came from? Because you give me very clear and vivid pictures.
3: I never really wrote out loud. So listen, I never really wrote out loud like that.
2: Okay.
3: You know how most of us is writing at home in our beds?
2: Yes.
3: Okay?
2: Yes.
3: So Substack allowed me to kind of like challenge myself to put the thing that's in my head out there. Now, however people receive it after it's out, it's not on me.
2: Okay. Anymore. So is that kind of how you process it all as well?
3: Yeah.
2: Okay.
3: But I definitely write more from like memory and lineage.
2: Mm.
3: And also giving institutions they lashings when I'm writing about memory and lineage.
2: So will you say memory and lineage, is that spiritual?
3: It is.
2: Okay.
3: Because that's still under, like, black memory. But a lot of my writing and my imagination and the things I do actually do come and are inspired by my grandmother, who pretty much is doing the same thing that I'm doing, but it's just, it wasn't documented in the same way. Like, maybe y'all wouldn't. Remember I told you that my grandmother got an essay written that I got in her stack that it was like, why do we have to wait on time? You know, like stuff like that. And I was like, my grandmother been writing essays. My grandmother was fully literate. So I take that inspiration from her and her travels, and I kind of infuse that into my writing practice. And I think that she would be proud.
2: She would be. I could, yeah. That's amazing. So what misconception about our history, like what part of it frustrates you the most?
3: I think the misconception part, I'm trying to find the words to articulate. I don't want to say necessarily being knowledgeable, that because that's kind of vast.
2: But I was kind of leaning towards that same. When I was thinking about that, I was kind of leaning in that same area that you were heading. If you say knowledgeable,
3: I don't want to say it in that way. I'm thinking more about, because I'm not beating Black people over the head about what they should know and what they
2: shouldn't know. Sure,
3: I'm not doing that.
2: Sure,
3: but I think being intentional about who we are in that interpretation. So I'm going to give you an example.
2: Okay.
3: Yesterday, no, I don't even know what today is. Tuesday. So I think maybe Sunday or somewhere, I had seen a image of a Black person, but the name didn't match the image.
2: Okay.
3: And when we talk about taking care of our people, a part of that is being intentional in archiving and knowing those names, especially when we're presenting it. Like, sometimes you're going to have to do more than a Google search.
2: Yeah.
3: And I actually knew who the person was, which is why I kept eyeballing the photo and the name. Because I was like, that's Rufus Lewis Perry.
2: Right.
3: That isn't the name. And if you Google Rufus Lewis Perry right now, and you Google this other person, his name was George, I can't think of the last name, start with an L. Rufus Lewis Perry, his name comes up. And I'm just like, we have got to be more intentional about the misalignment and the mismanaging of our own people. Because I wrote this note on Substack. Like, you remember when Luther Vandross and Master P were trending, because I think Master P was trending as Luther Vandross. Like, it's funny. It's funny because we know who they are, but in another way. And I was like, that's the carelessness, though.
2: Yeah.
3: Because everybody actually don't know Luther Vandross and Master P.
2: Right.
3: And that's on, like, a larger scale.

0: Sure. And I'm like, this is the importance of why Carter G. Woodson was doing that type of memory work back then. Because I'm like, I'm convinced he could see into the future. Like, he already knew the misalignments that was already getting ready to happen and the mismatches and not being intentional. And I'm like, with just a little bit more care, you could have got that name right with that person.
1: Right.
0: And I think that sometimes it just seems like we're more worried about what white folks and other folks are doing. But I'm like, you should probably just take more care and stop worrying about
2: everyone else.
0: Everything else.
2: Okay. I really like how you put that. But so we're going to take a really quick break. And then we're going to come right back with Nubia Latifah.
3: MediaLex only exists in our community because of the generosity of signal boosters like Rachel Hampson. Thank you for your ongoing commitment to the voice of the people. 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
2: All right, so we are back from our little break. You are listening to Lyrically Inclined with myself, Taka, and Nubia Latifah. So we spoke about your gift in writing earlier. I see that you brought a zine with you.
0: I did.
2: Would you like to read it? Do you know that you are the one that introduced me into zines? I'm like, introduced me to zines, forgive me. I was like, why have I never heard of this before? But it's actually really, really cool. And I wrote, did I tell you I wrote my first one?
0: Yeah, you ain't give me one.
2: I'm going to go and get a copy for you. I promise you. I promise you. But they're pretty amazing little books. So go ahead and give us a little bit of what you have.
0: All righty. So I wrote this in a zine workshop that Jackie, the founder of Black Stack, hosted. Mm-hmm. And so it's called Freedom is a Texture. And girded by co-woven steel, no longer a people with histories or names to be replaced by inmate. I wrote that very six-line short poem after I read Mumia Abal Jamal's Abu Jamal's Live from Death Row.
2: Yes, so, speaking of, powerful, powerful book.
0: Yes. You read it already?
2: Yes, I did. You know, it was really hard to put that down. And he is an immaculate writer.
0: Immaculate.
2: And
0: speaker.
2: And see, I've never heard him speak. But he would have to be with the way that he writes. He would absolutely have to be. So who was the first political prisoner that just kind of stole your heart? How did you get into that anyway?
0: Okay. A few years back, we in 2026. Yeah, a few years back, there was some talk of Black August. I did not know what Black August was. I did know who George Jackson was.
2: Forgive me, but I'm sure there's going to be people listening that's not familiar with Black August. You want to tell them what that is really quick first?
0: Okay, so Black August takes place in the month of August, and it's a place that we, I've heard it being referred to as the Black Ramadan, which it very much is. There are flea days and all of this stuff. Where on particular days that political prisoners had died, you fast from sunup to sundown. Very disciplined time. You have certain exercise regimens and study regimens. And so it's more of a place of observance. It is not a celebratory time, not going to no Black August car wash, because that has nothing to do with resistance. Because
2: these are martyrs, basically.
0: Yeah. So, and yes, Black August in the month of August for Black people is actually really potent. But the focus of Black August is political prisoners and that resistance behind bars. So I had heard of George Jackson, but I was like, what in the world is Black August?
2: Right.
0: And so I was in this really small study group, used to meet on Sundays, and that's what really got me into like being like, whoa, wait a minute. Okay. And so from there, I've just kind of always been dedicated to those stories and those people, but also not necessarily have people to like talk about it with. But it was George Jackson who really captured me with blood in my eye.

0: and it's letters, and I would just suggest that you read it, or you even read it with people if you need to, because it's not necessarily it is a short book, but it's not a short book as in as if it's not heavy, you know.
1: Yes.
0: And that is his last book before he was murdered in prison. So just a little brief on that. And so last year I did host during Black August, like small study halls where we would just come together. We would study.
1: Sure.
0: And even though I had been doing some of this, not necessarily in any type of order or with any group, and I was like, we keep all circling back and talking about this. Wouldn't it make sense if we do, like, write a political prisoner today? Which I got that that tagline from Brother Frank at the Northeastern Political Prisoner Coalition. Would definitely check them out.
1: Was that Frank X?
0: No.
1: No.
0: They in New York. I think he's in Queens specifically.
1: Okay.
0: And I got that because you talking about somebody going hard for political prisoners. And I will always tune in to like his lives and stuff. And he still be going live because that's the work. And I kept hearing him. He would be like, write a political prisoner today. And I was like, that's it.
1: Wow. That's good. That's good. Who was the first one you ever wrote? Do you remember?
0: Mumia.
1: Mumia.
0: And I just sent him, Carcass's birthday is April 24th. So I just sent him like a happy birthday and then some other scribbles in there.
1: That's awesome.
0: Yeah.
1: Wow. I do know that you take that extremely
0: serious.
1: Yes.
0: Because ain't no way we're going to have conversation about liberation and you don't read prison literature.
1: Right.
0: We're not talking about political prisoners. You know, you pay for your life in revolt.
1: Mm.
0: So I'm pretty sure that we can have some type of solidarity here and we can at least write political prisoners, because everybody isn't meant to be on a front line.
1: That's right.
0: But there are different aspects of things that you can plug into or people that you can support.
1: Yeah. Speaking of front line, like, it might not be every day in your face, but it is definitely in the belly of the beast.
0: Mm-hmm.
1: Definitely. Ooh, yeah, that's a pretty heavy price to pay.
0: Yeah, and speaking
1: for your voice.
0: Exactly.
1: Yeah.
0: Hello. And it's exactly, you have Mumia who is still speaking from prison. So in my mind, I'm like, baby, what's your excuse?
1: Right.
0: That you ain't getting.
1: Right. They're fighting through being beaten, assassination attempts,
0: like medical neglect. Medical neglect.
1: Yes.
0: So yes. You know, it's like I can be in solidarity and at least write a letter, which is definitely not a form of charity. But that's one act that you can do.
1: Right. Whew, that's heavy. How do you take care of yourself with this type of work? Because the type of work that you do is heavy on the spirit, heavy on the mind. It's an energy drain. Like, how do you take care of you?
0: I think, for one, doing stuff like this, like even me and you dialoguing, able to get it out. Writing, yes, writing is a craft, a practice. I got that. But just as a form to get the thing out. Meditation, yoga, workout. Walking. And honestly, like letter writing.
1: Sure.
0: Talking to my people. You know, this is not something any of us is going to come out unscathed from. And I don't think the answers are always as simple. You know, I'm not going to just be taking no bath and that's going to wash how I feel away. It don't really happen like that. So I just try to keep there. Well, there really ain't no balance, but I try to keep myself as disciplined as possible in certain areas.
1: Right.
0: Know? We'll say that.
1: Okay. So is as much of the work that I know you've read, as far as political prisoners go, what was something that stuck out to you that kind of like set your heart ablaze even more? Like, I have to keep doing this now.
0: I wish I would have bought George Jackson's book, because it's like marked up Everyone.
1: Georgette.
0: Yeah, because it's like I got my collection copy, and then I got my copy.
1: Sure.
0: And then the dang on, what is it, the cover of the book is coming off, like a well-read book. I can't even think.
1: That's okay, though.
0: Of the quote that he says, but it's not verbatim, but it's like, revolution is a love-inspired act.
1: Oof.
0: It's aggressive.
1: Yes, it is. Love is aggressive.
0: And that particular, first of all, because the revolutionary poetics, I don't know if Comrade George viewed himself as a poet, like a poet, very much poetic.
1: Right.
0: When you read it, because you a poet, you will get the sentiments there. But George Jackson is deep.
1: Right, right.
0: That's why I'm like, I would suggest you read it, but if reading it with
1: people,
0: wrote
1: that down.
0: It wouldn't be a bad idea to read with people as well.
1: Okay, so kind of be able to process it out together.
0: Yeah.
1: I was going to ask you, so if you had to give like the top three books that you feel people should get a hold of because it's life-changing, what would they be?
0: For political prisoners?
1: Sure.
0: I'm going to say books that I think Mumia's Live from Death Row. I think a book that will give you a different type of...
1: Because one thing you do is read. And, like, you've even got me a few books. Matter of fact, you done got me probably about three or four books now.
0: Yeah.
1: I appreciate that so much. You just don't know. I'm always looking for something new to read when I have time to read. I need to be more intentional about that. Speaking of intention. Yeah. It's so funny because like cultural memory and a lot of the things that you talked about, you were definitely one to introduce me to. Oh, you have your list?
0: No. Yeah, you can keep talking.
1: Awesome. Go ahead.
0: Mumia's Live from Death Row. I would say An American Family, The Shakurs, and The Nation They Created.
1: Mm.
0: Totally different perspective right there. And let me see.
1: Those are good books.
0: I'm going to say George Jackson, Blood in My Eye.
1: Yes.
0: I'm really just naming these three, but if you ask me tomorrow, I would probably name a different three.
1: That's how it goes.
0: But I would always say Mumia's Live from Death
1: sure.
0: Row, because it really, you see how short it is.
1: Yes.
0: It doesn't mean it's a simple read, but
1: it's
0: I
1: not.
0: Think for somebody to
1: it's not at all.
0: Get like wrapped in quickly, I think that book will do it for you.
1: Right.
0: Because some of them books can be intimidating. Like George Jackson, Blood in My Eye, that can be intimidating.
1: Okay.
0: If you have never read anything like that.
1: Right.
0: And especially as somebody who has a hefty vocabulary as he did. Like, you know what I'm saying? Like
1: yes.
0: Sometimes I said that can be a bit much
1: okay.
0: for somebody.
1: Okay, so I need to have Google ready to look some words up. Next to me as I read that. That's amazing. Do you have anything for everybody? You want to leave any wisdom? And you're full of wisdom.
0: Listen, I don't have anything to say besides free political prisoners. Write a political prisoner today.
1: You have a website or anything? Do you have a website where all of your books and all of your other literature and stuff are?
0: I have a website, but it doesn't have any... It doesn't have my books on there necessarily, but my Instagram, when it's kind of dry. But it's the People's Porch Collection on Instagram.
1: And I love that name.
0: While I don't necessarily post a whole lot, I do share...
1: You know, information.
0: Yeah, yeah. Like share information that way.
1: Definitely. That's awesome. It was really nice having you here.
0: Thank you.
1: Seriously, this was a really good conversation. You're amazing. Keep shining. Keep shining. And keep shining. Are you done? It's so funny. So as we do come to an end, I just want to thank the Kentucky Cabinet for Health and Family Services and the Department for Behavioral Health, Developmental and Intellectual Disabilities as part of Project Ricochet's statewide campaign on behavioral health and gambling prevention. It's because of you all that this initiative is possible, and we are extremely grateful for your kindness. Everyone, please take care. Write a political prisoner today, and I will see you all next time. Take care.

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3: Snap Studios. When I was a kid, my uncle told me and my cousins that he didn't want to do it. But somehow the CIA, the FBI, they caught wind of his special training, right? Such that his hands, my uncle's hands, had to be registered by the state as lethal weapons. Wow. Then he'd give us a demonstration. Chop the air, shouting, wah! Ha ha, well, best believe, us kids were duly impressed. Then one afternoon, we're playing Monopoly. I'm trying to trade Marvin Garden for Boardwalk. And the neighbor lady, Miss Jeffrey, she runs up to my granny's living room, screaming,
4: help! Help! Robbers done broke my house! They're there right now! Help!
3: And we're like, yes! Them criminals done messed up now, because here my uncle is reading the paper. And we look at him excited, get to shouting, wah! Yeah! But instead of rushing across the street, my uncle clears his throat, adjusts his glasses. Talking about, somebody better call the 911. 911? What about the hands, Unc? Give him the hands. He say he don't want nobody to get hurt. That's when he went from being Uncle Bruce Lee to Uncle Bruce Please. What would you do if the only thing standing in the way of certain disaster is you? Well, today on Snap Judgment, we proudly present Super Pizza Man. My name is from Washington. When you're listening to Snap Judgment.

0: Our first story takes us out to the Hoosier State to Lafayette, Indiana, where 25-year-old Nick Bostic has been on the job at a local pizzeria for only a few weeks. And after starting in the back, throwing on the toppings and putting pies through the oven, Nick finally got promoted to deliveries. Snap judgment.
1: I always had hopes that I could be a delivery driver. I really liked doing it. I got to drive my own personal vehicle, and, you know, when there was tips, it was awesome. A lot of nights, it would bring in, you know, an extra $100. So that was something really nice. I was dating Kara at the time, and then we had just got our first place together at an apartment, and I just found out Kara was pregnant with Bryston. And so I got clean, and I was 2 months clean. My mom and my dad were always in and out of prison. I made it through, though, but yeah, people would make fun of me about that. They'd make fun of me about my weight, and they made fun of me about all kinds of stuff. I'd feel sorry for myself about it. Back then, I was really self-conscious because I always wanted to try to have friends and stuff. I tried so hard. I'd start feeling like I was, you know, like I was meaningless and worthless. I kept feeding off that pain, and that's what ended up spiraling me down. That day when I found out she was pregnant with him, I quit doing drugs. I showed her what I had been doing. She didn't know about it, and I threw everything away. That evening, I was hanging out with Kara at the apartment. We'd been there for about a week, and I'd worked a shift earlier that day, and I still had my work clothes on, and we were still setting stuff up, and we ended up getting into an argument, and I stormed off and took a drive and went to the O'Reilly's auto parts store and was sitting there for about 10-15 minutes in the parking lot. But I finally calmed down and came to my senses and reasonableness, and decided to go back with a more positive, apologetic, understanding attitude. It's around like midnight when I started driving back. So I left O'Reilly's and then on my way back to the apartment. And in the middle of it, I'm driving, I look over to my left, I look away at the street, and then I realize, what the heck? I seen like a campfire, and I look away, but then I looked back at it again because it hit me wrong. Like, first of all, it's in someone's front yard. It was definitely, it was one of those, did I see what I just thought I saw? It only took like a second for me to process that it was a house fire. I look back over, I'm like, and, you know, I say crap in my head, and I hit the brakes, and then I'm, you know, game on. When I look back at it that second time, I realize where it's at. It's on a porch, and I don't see nobody around it. And it's like starting to touch the balcony they had. It was that tall. I put it in reverse and then turned the car around, did a 180, and I floored it into the driveway and hit the brakes. And I got out, and then I realized, dang, I didn't bring my phone. I look around, and then I see a car coming by, and I start running to it, and they just keep driving by. So I turn around. I knew that was my one and only chance to have gotten any help. Without hesitation, I went from the road to the back of the house around the side of the building. Their little fenced gate was like completely open, so I was able to get in through there, and then there was a dog on the back porch, and he got up, and luckily I didn't get my butt torn up. He was friendly, and then they had a porch light on. I was banging on their door saying, oh, hey, your house is on fire. And I waited a few seconds and nobody was answering, so I tried opening it up, and I peeped my head through the door, and I hollered in there, hey, hello, hey, is there anybody in here? Your house is on fire. And I wasn't hearing nothing, but I didn't want to just give up hope yet. So that's, I continued in through their house. And as I'm going through their house, I wanted to let them know that, hey, I'm entering your house. Okay. Out of respect. Like I didn't just barge in, and, but I was just hoping that I could just get to the point, and they hear, your house is on fire. Your house is on fire. Are you in here? helping me from getting shot. It looked like a normal house, quiet. It was dark, except it had one light on in the kitchen. When you entered the back door, you walked straight, and then you could see a room in front of you with the wall and the windows that have the fire on the outside of them. And then there was a staircase, but all I was seeing was orange, like the flickering of the flames coming through the curtains of the front of the house, and they had their curtains were completely closed. As I'm going through their house, I'm continuously, repetitively, over and over saying, "Hey, your house is on fire." I get to the staircase because I'm not getting no answers through any of the doorways that I'm passing. Then as I get like two or three steps up, it was enough to be able to see the bedroom door at the end open, and four faces popped up out of it. It was the 18-year-old holding a baby, which was the 2-year-old, and then there was two younger girls that ended up being like 14 and 15 or something, and they were on both sides of her. They all opened the door and their heads all were like, their faces were all surprised, almost like a speechless face. You know, their eyes were wide as can be. And I don't blame them because there's like it's middle of the night. They're probably asleep. And I can only imagine, you know, it was a house of all girls, what they were all thinking and how scared they were, whether or not this guy was bluffing or if he's just some weirdo creeping through their house. And I just kept repeating over and over, "Your house is on fire. You need to get out. Your house is on fire. We need to get out." And, you know, without too much hesitation, they took off with me. Luckily, you know, they came down. So we're running through the house the same way I came back in. And at that point, you could hear the glass starting to crack and shatter. And you can see the smoke starting to come through the wall at the bottom where the baseboard is of the wall in the living room. And it's like a vortex of smoke coming from the floor up that wall to the ceiling, spreading out like a upside down volcano. I let them pass me and I followed them out. And when we get to the back door, I ask them, "Is there anybody else in there?" And I did that because I knew it was the right thing to do. And, you know, I've seen it in movies and it's what you do. Like, you don't not ask something like that. And they said, "Yeah, there's a baby in there, a 5-year-old. And I didn't think about it. I didn't wait and say, "Oh, crap." I went back in there. I turned back around. I went back in there. When I seen that fire, I wasn't afraid of dying. Now I am afraid of the pain that could come from dying, but I knew it was a matter of time before that house was going to blow up. And if it blew up, I probably wasn't going to feel it. Now, if it had been raging like it was the second time I went in there, if it had been raging like that when I first pulled up, I don't know if I could have ran in. It would have been straight suicide. You know, I don't know if I could have dealt with the pain of being submerged in a sea of fire. I don't know if I would be capable of being some Superman that could do something like that. The highest chances for me to survive this is working fast. And so that's what I did. I stayed focused. I didn't think about nothing. I was just locked in.
0: Snap returns. Running into a burning building to save 4 lives is no small task, but is Nick willing to do it again? Stay tuned.

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4: Welcome back to Snap Judgment, the Super Pizza Man episode. When last we left, our pizza delivery guy, Nick, was driving home around midnight when he spotted a home on fire. After waking up the four young ladies in the house and leading them safely outside, Nick has just been informed that there is one small child still inside the building. Snap Judgment.
5: As I'm like turning and dashing off back into the house, the first thing I believe I thought about was continuing where I left off. I knew that that first floor was clear. So when I'm going in the second time, it's still pretty much looking like it was just a minute ago or 30 seconds ago, except instead of cracking windows, now windows are bursting. The flames are starting to tunnel through the windows into the ceiling. Smoke is starting to flood the ceiling. It was that smell of plastics and stuff that's not supposed to be burning, and that's what I'm smelling. It's like the smell of a mobile home being burned. It was not like a campfire. It was nasty. I immediately went up the staircase when I went back in the second time because that's where they were all sleeping at, so I was hoping that maybe by chance she was in there. I looked under the bed and in the closet, and I don't see or hear nobody, so I leave that room, and then I check the two bedrooms across from each other in the hallway upstairs there, and do the same thing, nothing. So I go running, I'm running down the stairs as fast as I can, and I go around the corner of the staircase. The smoke had already made it up, like past the halfway point of the staircase, but it wasn't real thick until I went around the corner, and then that's where I met with that heat. It was enough heat that made me take a step or two back up the staircase. When I went downstairs to look, the smoke had already filled up that first floor. There's no lights on down there. It was black. It was pitch black. And so I stepped down in there into the first floor, and then I get scared from the heat, man. It's like opening up your oven and getting blasted with that hot air. I take a couple steps up, and then I hear screaming and crying. And that's when I just doubled my shirt over my mouth, and I went into the smoke. I had my eyes closed, and I just remember following her sound, and that's where I went. But I followed her straight, and I ran into her with my feet, and I picked her up, and I carried her like a football in my arm, and we turned back around. And I was thinking that the back door that I'd came in originally, I was thinking it was there in front of me. So I'm like trying to go, and I'm getting further and further. I'm not feeling nothing at all around me. It's like I'm literally in the ocean, man. And I'm like sidestepping at this point, like as if I'm, I don't know where the cliff is going to drop off yet. I'm just inching a little bit until I can feel the edge and then I'll stop. But I never felt the wall or nothing. And I look back to my other side of me and my left, and I can still see that faint light from the hall, from the staircase going up. And so I decide we're going to go that way. So we go that way, and I get up a few steps, and I trip and fall with her, and she falls out of my arms. I pick her back up, and we get back up, and then I start seeing over the horizon of the staircase that dang fire. It had done made its way through that room all the children were asleep in, and had made its way pretty much halfway down the hallway on the floor, and there was smoke bellowing out of that bedroom, leaving only two doorways open, the bathroom and a bedroom.
6: That car right there, somebody pulled in to let them know their house is on fire. I saw him around back. That's the last time I seen him.
7: Okay. Hey, guys. 6-year-old girl and a 23-year-old male. Mitch went missing in the house somewhere.
8: What do you got?
7: 6-year-old female and a 23-year-old male, possibly inside.
5: Once we got into that bedroom, she stopped crying and started catching her tears and calming down once we'd gotten into that room. This 5-year-old, she was so strong, man. She quit crying and she quit screaming. And I remember I was holding her, and she was holding my around my neck and my head with her arms. I ended up getting those curtains and the blinds pulled off. And as I'm doing the blind, the string wrapped around her ankle. So I ended up literally having to stop what I was doing and unwrap her foot so I didn't get more tangled up. As soon as I get the curtains and the blinds taken out, I punched out the window. I punched it once. My fist bounced off of it. I punched it a second time with just what left energy I had. And it was like an all or nothing punch, man. I gave it everything I had, and I busted through it. The flames went blowing across the window. And that's when she said, "I don't want to jump through the window." I didn't evaluate the depths of this fall or nothing. I didn't, the logic of it being a two-story building that I was entering, like none of that ran through my head. Only thing that ran through my head was we needed to get out, and this was the quickest way out. And I'm glad there wasn't a fence or nothing underneath there. It was probably 20 to 25 feet fall, something like that. I take some steps back. I took a running sprint. I ran with her in my arms, and I jumped through that window shoulders first and like a tilt. Because I used to do a lot of diving and stuff. I used to do a lot of swimming when I was growing up as a kid in middle school, and I was always hitting the diving board. So it was just something, I guess, natural that came to me. I had pivoted my right foot, my dominant foot, just enough that when I jumped out, I already had kind of a spiral going on, a twist, and I was able to just land it just right that I landed on my back and she landed on the top of me. You know, it took the wind out of me, but she landed just right on my gut. And we got up, and I was running as fast as I could. Got her to the police officer, who was also running as fast as he could, and met me halfway. And once I handed her off, that's when everything was starting to hit me.
6: Guys, come here, come here. Yes, sir. 460, everybody's out. Male and a child are coming up. Here, come with me, man. Come with me. Come with me. We gotta get away from the house. Hey, we gotta get away from the house, okay? Walk across the street with me.
7: Alright. You're okay, baby.
5: So I go to sit down to catch my breath, and
6: okay, sit on the grass for me, okay?
5: I'd asked if the baby was okay because I didn't know for sure. I knew my attempt was the best attempt I could give by making her land how she landed all over me. But I didn't know how she landed on me. I didn't know if she could have broke her arm or what could have happened. You know, it could have been something minute. I just wanted to know, yes or no, is the baby okay?
9: Is the baby okay? Please tell me that baby's okay.
6: Yeah, we're good.
10: Yeah, she's okay.
9: 100%?
10: Yep, you're okay.
6: You did good, dude. Okay? We got medics coming. They're going to... Hey, where are they at?
9: They're right there.
6: Can you... Bettinger, go grab them.
10: What?
6: Go grab medics and tell them to come here.
5: I felt so much relief seeing the emergency people there because, man, now I knew it was over. Now everybody could get help. After they got me a tourniquet on my arm, I remember them doing that and putting me into the ambulance. They put some pain medicine in me, and then I started hallucinating, and I seen, like, it was like an all white screen, like my entire peripheral, everything I was seeing was white, like I was in heaven. It was just all completely white, nothing, no other color, no figures, no shapes, nothing, just white. And then there was a black square in the center, and then that black square folded out into a black and white, like, domino, and then it just started making a spiral and squares going out from in to outward. And then once it filled up, it like my whole peripheral and everything I could see was just nothing but a black and white checkerboard. And then boom, I woke up in the hospital with tubes down my throat, freaking fighting this thing that was trying to force me to breathe, making me cough to try to get all that soot out. I got some lung damage. I got a laceration on my arm from the window. And then I got some burns on my legs, my ankles, my feet, my butt. The challenges with the sitting on the toilet was freaking, oh man. I was sitting there and my butt starts healing itself and it like sticks to the toilet. So I ended up quite a few times having to like spend 10, 15 minutes just slowly bending forward and peeling myself from the toilet. Based off of the police report, the father, before him and his wife had left for their date night that night, the dad, he'd put a cigarette out in a coffee can, and then he dumped the coffee can out on his porch to empty it, so it went under his porch. And I guess he thought the cigarette butt was out. Anyways, it rolled over, caught the propane tank line on fire by melting a hole into it, exposing the gas to blow out, catching wood on fire. And then moments later after that, the propane tank exploded after I'd went around to the back. When I was up and conscious the first day, after getting the tubes taken out and stuff, and I was able to walk around on my own and all that, I'd gotten a call from the father of the family. And it was a really emotional moment. He had a hard time with his words, and he just over and over and repetitively thanked me for what I did and telling me how grateful he is. And he was speechless a lot. He'd stop talking, and I can only imagine how the guy feels and what he was feeling, you know. But it was a really emotional moment, and I told him, you know, just, you know, as far as what I did, don't worry about it, man. You don't owe me nothing. I was at the right place at the right time, and everything just worked out. My mom, when I was in the hospital, she was telling me, "Nicholas, this is going to be on the news." I said, "No, it ain't, Mom. It's not that big of a deal." And she's like, "Yeah, you just wait." And then boom.
8: The young man who saved 5 kids from a burning home in Lafayette.
11: 25-year-old Nick Bostic just happened to be driving by.
12: It's a day that would change Nicholas's life.
13: Nick's story shows that anyone at any time can finish strong no matter where you started.
5: It did feel like a second chance because I'd done nothing but waste my life away doing drugs, and this whole situation with the fire and everything just motivated me to try to be the best person I can be every day, because there's a lot more higher expectations, you know. I stay clean and I haven't never looked back.
14: After getting out of the hospital, Nick would go on to be awarded the prestigious Carnegie Medal of Honor, the highest civilian honor for heroism. But when he returned to his job delivering pizzas,
5: the lady that didn't like me had been promoted to a manager, and she already like wrote me up as being fired for no call, no show. And out of fair play, it was a no call, no show. But I mean, I think that me being in the house fire should have been a more than reasonable excuse for someone to have a second chance. So I didn't have no work to come back to after getting this apartment and stuff. So that kind of sucked. Domino's gave me a shot again, though, as a delivery driver.

0: cape. A huge thank you to Nicholas Bostic for sharing your story with The Snap. He currently runs his own lawn care business in Lafayette, Indiana. That piece was edited by Anna Sussman, scored by Nick Marks, and produced by Bo Walsh. Now, when Snap returns, we've got the winning hand, and we're about to double down. The Snap Judgment continues. Stay tuned.
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0: Welcome back to Snap Judgment, the Super Pizza Man episode. My name is Lynn Washington. And next up, we're going to East New York, Brooklyn, where life was coming fast at Gastor Almonte. But he wasn't going to let that make him miss out on the little things. Snap Judgment.
7: What's the most you ever spent for dessert? $5, $10, $20? I spent $390 once. You got to understand, I was 24 years old. I was strapped for cash. You know, I found out I was having a kid and I was loading trucks in the evenings, and after work I used to play in underground poker games for extra money. So clearly I had my life in order, you know? Despite this, my father decided to bestow some wisdom on me. He said, Gastor, if you want to be a good husband and a good father, it's really easy. Heavy, high, and far. If something's heavy, you pick it up. If something's high, you reach for it. And if something's far, you go get it. Do this and you'll never sleep on the sofa. I was excited because my wife was pregnant. She was going to have cravings and I'd get a chance to put this into action. I was really happy that Gabby was low maintenance. The only problem was is that Gabby only had a craving for one thing. Applebee's Maple Butter Blondie. For those of you that haven't had it before, it's magical. A scoop of vanilla ice cream on top of a warm blondie, walnut chunks, caramel, and maple butter syrup sprinkled on top. If you're over the age of 30 and you haven't had one, I gotta question your life choices. The only problem was is that the evening job loading trucks, it ended at 10 o'clock. Every Applebee's in New York closes at 10, their kitchen closes at 9:30. So if Gabby had this craving Monday through Friday, I couldn't do anything about it. And all her friends knew about it too. So when a new Applebee's opened in Fresh Meadows, Queens, and they announced that they were going to be closing at 11 o'clock, I got 7 text messages from her friends. I got excited, you know, I'm amped, I'm armed with power now, you know? And it didn't take long for me to get a chance to put this into action. The following week, I was coming out of work and I see a text message on my phone. It's from Gabby.
8: Gastor, I had a rough day. But you know what can make it better? A blondie with warm walnut chunks and caramel syrup.
7: I went into action. I looked up the local Applebee's in Fresh Meadows. I gave them a call. Hi, this is Stephanie from Applebee's. Hi, Stephanie. My name is Gastor Amonte, and I mean business. I need a maple butter blondie. I'll be there in 15 minutes to pick it up. Applebee's is 20 minutes away, so needless to say, my driving was inspired. I pull into the Applebee's. Maple butter blondie is $5.99. New York tax is a ripoff, brings it to $6.53. I give a $10 even to cover the tip. I'm out the door. I get in the car. I'm looking at the clock. I'm like, yo, this heavy, high, far stuff is easy. I'm going to be able to bring the blondie to Gabby and still make it to the poker game. The stress to me was that I didn't know how long the ice cream would last. So I was definitely worried that, like, there's a melting period here. I pull off. I get on the Jackie Robinson. I'm doing 80 on a 45. I get pulled over by a cop. The cop gets out of his car, closes the door, he walks over to my car. And he's like, yo, why are you speeding? And I'm like, hey, man, my wife is pregnant. She had a craving. I'm trying to make dreams happen here. And he's like, sure, man, license and registration. He takes my stuff, goes back to his car, comes back and gives me a $110 ticket. And he tells me, hey, man, the way you're driving is making it dangerous out here. You see, they're setting up for construction tonight. So there's people walking all over this highway. You're putting their life in danger. More so, because of the way you're driving, you're putting your life in danger. Hands me the $110 ticket and tells me, hey, you be safe out there and you have a good night, sir. Like, those two things could go together, you know? But whatever, I got the blondie. I get back to the house. And I show her the Applebee's maple butter blondie. And, like, I can't tell you how happy she is, man. She is through the roof. She looks at me, she hugs me, she tells me that I handled it. And it meant a lot to me just because, like, I wasn't sure if I was ready to be a dad. You know, I watched my dad provide for me and my siblings and always figure it out. And I was worried that I wouldn't know how to do that. So to solve that for her meant so much, to really, like, achieve this, you know, heavy, high, and far thing that he was showing me. So, yeah, I gave her a hug and I was like, yo, I still got time for these poker games. You know, let me get up out of here. You know what I mean? Get some extra money. She tells me have a good night and good luck at poker. She never says that to me. Feeling great. I get back in the car and I pull off to drive to the game. 5 minutes into the car ride, I get a call from Gabby. I pick it up and I hear her on the phone and she's crying. She's like,
8: Gastor, you're not going to believe it. I put the blondie to warm up in the microwave. I thought I hit 30 seconds. I hit 3 minutes. It's pregnancy brain. I burnt the blondie.
7: I hear Gabby's voice. She's not happy. I'm like, honey, what do you want me to do? I'm going to the card game. She's like, I just wanted to vent and let you know what happened. I know you got other things going on tonight, but, you know, thank you for getting me the blondie. And she hangs up the phone. Now I got a decision to make here. Do I go play cards or do I be there for my family? You know, do I live up to this heavy, high, and far? I go back into action. I call up the Applebee's in Fresh Meadows. Hi, this is Stephanie from Applebee's. Hi, Stephanie. My name is Gastor Amonte. As you remember from before, I mean business. She's like, how can I help you? I need another maple butter blondie. She's like, Gastor, it's 10:30. The kitchens are already closed. They, Stephanie, you don't understand. I'm trying to make dreams happen here tonight, okay? I gave you $10 for the Maple Butter Blondie tax and tip. I will give you that $10 and an additional $20 if you could get me another Maple Butter Blondie. She said, I got you. I said, Stephanie, you a team player. I get on the Jackie Robinson. I'm doing 80 on the 45 for the second time tonight. I see the cop put on his lights. He pulls me over for the second time. I see the cop come out the car. It's the same cop. This time he's angry. He's like, yo, license and registration. I give him the license and registration. He goes back to his car, writes up the paperwork, comes back. He's like, yo, man, I told you before, they're setting up the construction zone. The way you're driving is making it dangerous for them, man. Gives me my second $110 ticket and says, have a good night, sir. Go, whatever. I keep driving. I get to the Applebee's. That slowed me down. It's 11:10 now. The Applebee's is closed. I bang on the door. Nobody's responding. I call inside. And Stephanie picks up. Hi, this is Stephanie from Applebee's. Stephanie, this is Gaston. We spoke earlier. She's like, I'm sorry. The Applebee's is closed. I was like, Stephanie, I asked you for the Maple Butter Blondie. It's already done. You did it. And I would give you $10 for the Maple Butter Blondie, an additional $20 for getting it done. I will give you an additional $20 if you could just walk this out the door, Stephanie. She said, I got you. We meet out back. She opens the door up, passes me the Maple Butter Blondie. Success, I give her a hug. She's invited to the baby shower. I get back in my car. I get back on the freeway. I pull off. I'm doing 80 on the 45 for the third time tonight. And for the third time, I get pulled over by a cop. And it's the same cop. First time, he was courteous. Second time, he was angry. This time, he's delirious. He walks over and he looks at me and he just starts yelling. He's like, is this really happening? He's not even looking at me. He's looking up into the skies like he's questioning God and reality right now. License and registration. He grabs my paperwork, goes to his car, comes back, hands me my third $110 ticket. And I start to shake. Because everything's gone wrong. And tears start coming down my face. And he's like, what's going on, man? I was like, yo, I told you before. My wife is pregnant. She had a craving. She wants a dessert. I've been trying to get it all night. And this is the first time that I can actually do something about it. And he's like, what do you got there? I was like, Applebee's, Maple Butter Blondie. And he looks at me and he looks at the bag and he's like, that's the one with the walnut chunks? I'm like, yeah, man. He's like, yo, you got to get that home. The vanilla ice cream is going to melt. I was like, I've been trying, but every time I get through here, you keep giving me tickets. And he's like, well, listen, man, that's not even the issue anymore. Like, they've been setting up the construction area on the highway. The highway's closed for the rest of the night until they finish work. You can't get through. I didn't know what to do. And he looks at me and he's like, you know what? I got you, boss. He gets in his car, turns on the sirens, and escorts me through the construction zone. As soon as we get through the other side, he lowers his window and he's like, hey, man, be safe out there and you have a good night, sir. Third time he said it to me, third time he meant it, but the first time I believed it. I'm crumpling these papers and like putting them in my console. So like you put three of those orange little envelopes in there, like they start fighting back. Like they don't just go down anymore, you know? So like the third time you open up that compartment to put a third ticket, it feels different. I get to the house. Gabby opens the door. She sees me holding a bag and tears come down her face. And she gives me this huge hug. And for the first time, I feel like I could provide safety and security for her and my family. Because I'll do anything for them. Heavy, high, or far.
9: Okay, now, I can understand
0: want to go a few extra miles for the one you love, but we can't let our man Gastor off the hook that easy. Sir, you paid how much for a microwavable dessert?
7: I was nuts. Like, this is way too much money to be accumulating in bills and tickets. Didn't hit me that hard until the third ticket for a few reasons, but, like, one of them is that, like, you know, you get a ticket, it's not actually, like, money yet. I don't know why, but, like, it's just, it's a thing I owe. But you get three $110 tickets, you start to think different. So, like, that's part of why I don't think it really hit me until the third one that, like, yo, bro, this is really, like, adding up. Like, this is going to be a thing, you know? So, like, when I thought about, like, the money part of it, and when I delivered the blondie and I saw her enjoy it and she's happy, I'm telling you, the whole time, my brain is, like, doing the math for that night. So I'm watching her later on, like, when I deliver this blondie, I am very aware I owe $390. Admittedly, it wasn't a financially smart decision, but it was the easy one, bro. I've thought about it since. Economically, stupid move. But I stand by it all day. I still do it today.

a huge thank you to Gastor Amante for sharing his story with The Snap. Gastor is a stand-up comedian and storyteller from Brooklyn. He's also the co-host of the weekly comedy news podcast, The War Report. You can find the link to that, as well as links to all things social media for Gastor, on our website, snapjudgment.org. This piece was edited by Anna Sussman. The original score was by Clay Xavier. It was produced by Bo Walsh.

0: was the single worst employee that they had ever hired. I was hired to do tax analysis, of which I literally know nothing. I can't figure out my own 1040 EZ form, but they hired me to do tax analysis. One day, there was a subsidiary of GM, you know, a big company with employees and far-flung operations and everything like this going on. And they came with a stack of papers that went, I don't know, maybe a foot high. And they said, Glenn, what we need you to do is do an analysis of their tax situation and make some recommendations. We're going to bring this to the general counsel, and we're going to go from there. And it's going to be your ideas that that we bring. So we really need this to be tight, right? And so every day I would go into work, the stack on my desk, and I would look at them. I'd go to lunch, and then I'd come back, and I'd look at them for the rest of the day. At 6 o'clock, I'd go home. And the next day, I'd come back, and I'd look at those. I never, ever touched them. I never ever touched them, and I didn't have anything to do with them. I didn't know what. I thought, this is it. This is it. And this went on every day for 2 weeks. I'd go to work, look at those forms, come back home, and go to bed. I'm going to get fired from this job. I'm going to get fired. There's no question about that. If I was to give you a pile of papers in Phoenician and say, you know, I need some analysis of this and I need it in a couple weeks, it's not going to happen.
1: So you just sat there for 8 hours and just thought about that?
0: I thought about that. I thought about mistakes I'd made in the past. I thought about, you know, time to refresh that resume for sure. I did want to go to California. I thought about gas mileage getting there. Where can I stay? I was thinking of everything I could think of except this big old stack of papers in front of me. I'm petrified. I don't know what is going to happen. And my antenna's up, and I hear the boss man. He's coming down. I know he's going to be on me. I know this is it, right? And he comes over. He's like, Glenn? Uh-huh. He's like, Glenn, I got some bad news. Uh-huh. I know how hard you've been working on this thing, but we're going to go a different direction. And I'm really sorry about this. I was like, oh, well, you know what? I want to be a team player. I want to do my part, sir. You know, everyone's got a part to play. And if you got anything else for me, let me know. He's like, thanks. That's good. Good job, champ. All right. We'll get you something next time.
2: This lucky accident bought him a few more months at the firm, which, honestly, he was only sort of happy about.
0: 2 days before I got fired from Ernst & Young, I was driving there. It was in Detroit, and it was this slate gray sky, and I was driving toward this office building that I knew I was going to be miserable in, and I was just like, oh my God, this sucks so bad.
2: But he wasn't going to quit. He needed the cash. And it didn't hurt that his coworkers really liked him.
0: Even though I couldn't do any tax work, I could still talk a big game, even back then.
2: He'd even kind of befriended one of the firm's top managers. But really, he was doomed.
0: That same guy, he comes over and he said, again, I could hear, I know that antenna's up. I know he's coming towards me. I'm hoping he's going for somebody else, another cubicle. Stops at my cubicle. And he says, Glenn, could you come with me for a minute? We need to go and talk to the HR people. And that means it's over. It's curtains. It's like, so there's no negotiation. There's no nothing. He's like, you know, we appreciated your contributions to the firm, but I think it's best that we both acknowledge that it's probably time for this, our relationship, to come to an end. So, I'm going to need your passkey and your computer. And if you could sign right here on this such document, we'll make sure that your last paycheck and such is mailed to you. And we really want to say that I think I speak for everyone when I say we really appreciated your sense of humor and your warmth that you brought to the office. Thank you so very, very much.

0: fired. Fired.
1: Yep.
0: I did get, I had this beautiful leather briefcase I was able to keep because they were supposed to take that, but I told them I'd bring it back to them. I didn't think that you're supposed to like your job. I don't think that my parents ever really liked theirs. It was kind of this thing that you went and you had to do. And so for a long time, it seems like the jobs I picked were something that were completely diametrically opposite to anything I would supposedly have any interest in. And I think that maybe subconsciously, I thought that's the way it was supposed to be. And then I thought, maybe it's not. Maybe you should like your workmates, like the community. I either wanted to do that. I wanted to be really, really energized at work, or I wanted to be completely turned off where I didn't have to think. I could channel that energy somewhere else. I think that either or is a really good position to be in. But I do think that lots of people are in jobs that they don't fit. And I remember then at the time, when I was at Ernst & Young especially, how important my off time was. I joined an acting troupe. I was doing all this volunteer work, all this other kind of stuff to make sure that okay, I can be dead for 8 hours, or I can be, you know, I don't necessarily think that that's a bad thing. Actually, I really, once I got into it, I like dull jobs because there's another aspect of your head that's going in a different direction. I wrote a lot then. I mean, I'd be plotting stuff out. You know, when you're counting a bunch of papers in a row, my novel's going on in the back of my mind the whole time. So, and I actually wish sometimes that I had more time like that now.
2: The original score and sound design for this piece was by Sepp Samuel. The editor was Julie Kane. Big thanks to Casey Miner. Oh, snappers, if you missed even a moment, you gotta know that an entire world of Snap storytelling awaits. And KQED in San Francisco is Snap Judgment's orbiting Hall of Justice. The big news is, at long last, Snap Plus is available. If you want more, if you need bonus Snap episodes, special Snap meetups, community, Snap Plus at snapjudgment.org. On Team Snap, the union-represented producers, artists, editors, and engineers are members of the National Association of Broadcast Employees and Technicians, Communications Workers of America, AFL-CIO, Local 51. Robots. Please note that no Snap Studios content may be used for training, testing, or developing machine learning or AI systems without prior written permission. Snap is brought to you by the team whose hands have to be registered by the state as lethal weapons, except the Uber producer, Mr. Mark Ristich. His spidey sense alerts him immediately to run from danger of any sort. And there's Nancy Lopez, Pat Mesiti Miller, Anna Sussman, Renzo Gorio, John Facile, Sheena Sheely, Taylor Decott, Flo Wiley, Bo Walsh, Marissa Dodge, and this is not the news. No way is this the news. In fact, you could save the day while delivering pizzas, and instead of a big tip, you could get fired from your job, and you would still not be as far away from the news as this is. But this is PRX.
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0: host, Dale Morgan. And you're listening to there I go again. You're listening to the 47 Effect. And today we're going to talk about just financial planning and kind of go through that process and also talk about things that affect financial planning and whatnot. It's kind of what we're going to talk about a little bit here today. Again, this is the 47 Effect with your host, Dale Morgan. I'm the president and CEO of Foundation 47. And I specialize in financial literacy education. I travel the country teaching financial literacy education workshops to some of the most vulnerable and underrepresented groups across this country. And I really love doing it. I really love educating people on the facts of life, dealing with personal finance. We should take our personal finances serious because personal finance affects every aspect of our lives. When our finances aren't right, it affects everything. I've been there. I've been on jobs. I've been at work, and I can't focus because I'm concerned. I was worried about, am I going to get home and my electricity's off? Am I going to get home and my stuff will be sitting out on the curb? So it's a real thing, particularly in what's going on in today's society and across this country. Mega high inflation, everything's, your salary has never been really keeping up with the inflation rate or any of that stuff. So today we're just going to talk about some financial plannings and some things that affect financial planning and things that we should be doing. But we're going to come back right after a short break, and we'll be right back after this.
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I'm your host, Dale Morgan, with the 47 Effect. And today we're just going to talk about your life situation and financial planning. And as I was stating earlier, it's particularly in these day and times, it's really important to get a handle on your personal finances. I was teaching a class today at a university, and I had about 10 students in there, and I just simply asked them, I said, why did you pick this class? Some students says, well, I needed a degree. It was a degree requirement kind of a thing. Some student says, oh, it just looked interesting, so I just figured I'd do it. And some people say, I wanted to learn about personal finance. And I said, good answer. When I was coming up as a young kid, nobody taught me anything about personal finance. My parents, the school system, nobody. And it's one of those things where you hear that saying where you don't know what you don't know. And it's true. You just have no idea of what young folks out there now. Listen to me when I say this. You have no idea what's in store for you. Or maybe you do. I can't say that you don't. Maybe you do. And, you know, I'm going to put it to you like this. We're living in a day and age and time is where you need to be proactive, take initiative for yourself, for your future, for your success, particularly with your personal finances. And everything costs more. Everything's harder to do. It's getting harder to make it. And I had a high school football I had a high school football coach who, if you would mess up in the game, and when we would go back and watch the film, and did something wrong on the play, and he'd ask you a question, and I'm using myself as an example. He would say, Dale, what are you supposed to do on this particular play? And maybe I knew or maybe I didn't, but he would, to get to the point, he would say, either you don't know or you just don't care. Which one is it? Then if you say you don't know, then he would say, well, what the heck did we go over for two hours with yesterday? Right. So he would just say, well, you just don't care. He said, that's what it boils down to. He said, you just don't care. You chose not to do it. And I bring up an example because I give you an example of your check engine light on your car. Let's say you're driving down the road on highway or just around town, and that check engine light comes on that car. And as soon as you notice it, what's the first thing that you say? And if you're older like me, you start turning the radio and the music down so you can hear the check engine light, right? But what are you concerned about in that moment? The first thing you're concerned about is what's wrong with the car? Is the car going to stop completely? Is it serious, right? So you keep driving till you meet your destination. And when you get to your destination, the check engine light's still on. So if you go into a store or a party or wherever it is you're going, when you come out, that check engine light's still on, but the car still starts up. You still drive it, and you still checking that check engine light. So you make it home, and you said, I'll get it checked out tomorrow or later this week. Tomorrow comes, later this week comes, and you're still riding around with that check engine light on. Now, when that check engine light, so after about a week or 2 weeks, the car is still running. The car is still serving its purpose. It's still getting you from point A to point B. So that check engine light is starting to blend into the dashboard, right? it's starting to become a part of the dashboard scenery, right? And the next thing you know, a month has gone by. 3 months? 6 months? A year? To now, it's just part of it.
in your mind, oh, there's nothing wrong. It's still, the car is still functioning, still serving its purpose. But what's going on the inside? That check engine light came on for a reason. It came on to alert you that there was something that requires your attention in terms of maintenance or repairs with this car. And that one thing that caused the check engine light to come on, now it's affecting three other things. It's like a domino effect, cause and effect thing. So now, when you get to the point to where that car has to be fixed and you take it to the shop, as opposed to that one maybe small little thing that was wrong that might would only cost you a couple of 10 or 20, 30, 40, 50 bucks, now you're looking at hundreds, maybe even $1,000 in repairs because you got three things wrong now. All because you chose to keep ignoring that check engine light. And it's the same thing with your personal finances. When your personal finance check engine light comes on, what do we do? An example of that will be living from paycheck to paycheck. Credit card transfers, balances from one credit card to another. Ending up in a deficit every month. That means you're spending more than you're making. You're constantly digging yourself a hole. You keep saying, I'll straighten it out next time. Oh, I'll straighten it out when I get my income tax. You get your income tax and you go out and you have a good time and you don't pay none of your debt off. That check engine light on your personal finances may be that high interest debt that you have over there and you're making the minimum payments on it. And it's not knocking anything off the principal. You make a $100 payment and only $12 goes towards the principal. But you're content just making that $100 payment, but you're out $100 every month and only $12 going towards the principal. Your financial check engine light is on, but you're ignoring it. You come into a financial windfall. You could pay off some of your debt, but instead you take it out and go on a vacation. You take your girls or your guys out and you treat them to a dinner and drinks, but you're still in debt. Until you get to that point to where you've exhausted all your avenues and you have to deal. You can't ignore the situation anymore. You have to deal with it. And just like that car check engine light, that personal financial check engine light, now something could have been taken care of with, I don't want to say minimal, but not as much effort. Now it's almost seems like Herculean effort to try to get out of. And let me tell you something. When you get drowned in debt, it becomes an albatross across your neck. The bills, the interest, the high interest debt you get. It seems like you can never get out of it. That's the way I felt. I felt like I could never get out of it. It seemed like something was always going wrong. Car breakdown. Family member is in a situation. They need your money. It was always something. I had a house. My water heater went out. Having plumbing issues. Every time I turned around, it was always something that needed my money. And I just felt like sometimes I could never get my head above water. I could never get into clear. And that weight of debt became so much. It could be very discouraging. Despair, even. But I just said, you know what? I just made a decision within myself. And I said, you know, I'm just going to get out of this debt. And whatever it takes for me to get out of it, I'm going to get out of it. I went out and got a part-time job. And every single dime that I had from that part-time job, I used it to pay off my bills. I use a technique called debt stacking, which essentially is, let's say you have three bills. Let's say you have, and you're paying on all of these bills every month. Let's say you have a bill, let's say $50, $100, and then let's say $150. In my mind, when I use the debt stacking technique, and there's different factors that go into this, you know, interest rate, time owed, amount owed, obviously. When we talk about compound interest, it's a double-edged sword. It's great when you're receiving it, not so great when you're paying it, right? Right? So
during the three bills that I had, I said, okay, well, I got this bill for $50. And the debt on that, let's say, I can't remember exactly what it was, but let's say if that's $2,000. So that's the smallest payment and then the smallest amount I owe. So in my mind, it just made more sense to hone in on that $2,000 debt. Now, that $2,000 debt was $50 a month. And then I had the other two debts that was $100 and then $150 a month. So I, up until that point, I had been paying all three debts at every month like clockwork, the $50, the $100, and the $150. Well, once I got that part-time job, I allocated all of my income from that part-time job to paying off the $50 a month debt. But while doing that, I was also paying off, still paying the other two debts as well. So once I got that $50 debt paid off, I took the $50 and applied it to the $100 payment, which in turn made me be paying $150 on the $100 debt. But also, too, I allocated that money that I was still making from the part-time job to that second debt as well. But for illustrative purposes, I'm just going to say when I cleared up that $50 a month, I moved that $50 on to the next debt, which was $100 a month, which now I'm paying $150 on a month, which in turn helped me pay that debt off quicker, right? So as time goes by, months goes by, you know, I'm paying off the second debt. And when I get that paid off, so now I done freed up $150 a month. But I still got this other $150 payment over here too. So now I take that $150 payment that I just freed up and I apply it to the current $150 payment. So now I'm paying $300 a month on a $150 debt payment. So obviously I paid that off sooner. And that's how I got out of my the most debt that had the most chokehold on me, right? By using the debt stacking technique. And that's what this is real talk. That's how I really got out of it. I used that technique. I saw it in the book somewhere. And with my student loan debt, obviously it was a substantial amount of money. I got lucky because I came into a financial windfall and I literally, I was in a car wreck, years ago. I was in a car wreck, probably about 20 years ago or something. I was in a car wreck, guy rear-ended me. I got a settlement check and that settlement check was pretty much just enough to pay off my student loan debt. So for all my listeners out there, I was faced with a decision, right? I was faced with a decision. Now, at that time, my student loan payments were $280 a month, right? $280 a month. So every month, they were withdrawing $280 out of my paycheck. Now, at this time, I had been wanting to go to Mexico. I had always heard about Puerto Vallarta, Mexico, and I wanted to go. And this settlement would get me there, plus some. So I'm going back and forth with, should I take that trip to Mexico, that vacation? Yeah, I'm going to have a good time. Or should I pay off these student loans and free up this $280 a month? Should I get that debt burden off of me? Luckily, I chose the latter. I chose to pay off the student loans. And I thank myself for that every day. So the student loan, so I called into the student loan people and I got the payoff. And the payoff was actually a little less than what I actually was showing on my statement every month because I was, you know, time value of money excludes certain interest. After they told me what my total payoff would be, I sent them a check for the payoff. And that left me with like, I think from what I can remember, it left me with like, say, $300 left over out of those thousands of dollars, right? So I said, you know what? I'm going to take this $300 and I'm going to have me a little fun with it. And I did. But
And I did. I went took that $300. I went out to eat. I did something. I went and maybe bought me an outfit or something like that. But I was proud of myself because I chose to do. I chose the best decision, the best choice in that decision, which really shouldn't have been a decision. I only made it a hard decision in my head by incorporating the whole trip to Mexico, right? Because that's considered a want. What? A want. That's not a need. I need to get that debt paid off. You need to get that debt paid off. And here's another thing. I always talk about it all the time, about mindset. You have to have a money mindset when you come to your finances. You have to understand that you can do anything for a time frame, right? Anything for a time frame. What do I mean when I say that? It took me 3 to 4 years to get out of my financial mess. I didn't get in it overnight, and I didn't get out of it overnight. But what that showed me is that you can do anything. I could do anything. You could do anything for a time frame. And once I got out of it, it was just like the weight of the world had been taken off of me when I got out of that debt. And then that's when I really started seeing my progress. When I got out of that debt, when I got the debt off of me, I could really start building my savings account, building my emergency fund. I could really start planning for my future. And that's what we're going to talk about a little bit more when we come back after this break. I'm your host, Dale Morgan. 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

host, Dale Morgan. You're listening to Conversations Around It. There I go again. I got to get used to it. I got to get used to saying 47 effect. For those of you out here who don't know, I used to be a host on Conversations Around the Table. And it's still stuck in my mind, I guess. But again, welcome back to the 47 effect. 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I'm your host, Dale Morgan. And before we went into the intermission, we were talking about just financial mindset. And what we really want to talk about is financial planning, right? How do we get ourselves ready for our financial futures? And when we think about the adult life cycle, let's talk about that. The adult life cycle. Personal factors that influence our spending, our saving patterns. That could be age, our income, household size, personal beliefs. Societal changes also influence financial needs. Thinking about getting married, you might want to, think about contemplating marriage. If you live in a dual income household, that makes it a little bit better. But as we see in today's age, sometimes that really doesn't even make a difference. Single parent house home, obviously that's going to be harder depending on your situation. And let's just be real about it. And here's something that I really didn't think much about. And you don't when you're young. Caring for both children and elderly parents. And that's two things that I think you have to take into consideration, right? You have to, when our parents start to age, that financial burden can become on us as the children, right? So we have to maybe plan for that. We might have to put a line item in our budget for our parents' elderly care, for our parents' prescription medicine. These are real things that a lot of people are being faced with, and it's not funny, But on the same token to that as well, we have to be preparing ourselves for our own elder care, right? We have to be putting money aside. We need to utilize some of these programs through our jobs insurances. Medical debt is crippling a lot of people. You're one big medical emergency from being pushed over the edge, right? Now, I know this is a lot, but that's what we have to do. Instead of just burying our head in the sand, we have to face this stuff head on. And that's all a part about planning, financial planning, right? Daily economic transactions help facilitate financial planning activities. Investing in stocks, bonds, buying CDs, mutual funds, and commodity futures. All of these things affect. Now, I'm going to say, because this is what I hear a lot of time when I'm out talking to people. Man, I can't even think about it, investing no money. I'm just trying to pay my rent every month. And trust me, I totally understand it. I know what it is. But we have to remember what I said. When I was trying to get out of my debt, I said, what did I do? I went out and got a part-time job. Sometimes you have to do whatever it is you have to do to get wherever it is you're trying to be, or whatever financial position you're trying to be in. We have to change what we value. Values are those ideals, principles that we take into consideration, that we desire, and what we deem important to us. And why that's, I feel like what we value is so important, because what we value is what we will spend our money on. Back in my younger day, I wanted a nice car with $5,000 wheels and tires and a $2,500 stereo system from Car Stereo Warehouse. And guess what? I bought the car, I bought those wheels and those tires, and I bought that stereo system.
because that's what I valued. But as I've gotten older, obviously I don't have that same set of values. I don't value those things. I value peace. I value my two children who I want to be able to provide for. And so my decisions, all the decisions I make, are based on what's important to me. And that's what you got to do. You got to change your mindset, change your value set. What's important to you, right? Understand, start understanding what's going on around you. Economics. Economics is the study of how wealth is created and distributed. And if you delve deeper into that, it also is a study in how who gets ahead and who don't. Right? Just understanding what's going on. We got to take our heads out of the sand. When I talk about financial literacy, I'm talking about financial literacy, but I'm also talking about structural financial literacy, right? Understanding how federal, state, and local policies, economic policies, are going to affect your bottom line. If your property tax goes up, that's going to be less money going in your pocket. If they pass some kind of bill, stating XYZ or whatever, you need to know how that affects you. When you put that 16-year-old child on your automobile insurance and they go out and have a wreck, you're liable. You say, well, I got insurance. Yeah, you got insurance. But sometimes insurance don't cover it all. And I mean even full coverage. Those people can come after you. You have to think about all of those. Those are all of those things that I didn't even think about when I was younger. I didn't even know to think about. We have to take all of that stuff into consideration when we're talking about financial planning, just all of it. Financial planning in our economy. You know what I'm saying? So we have financial intermediates, banks, credit unions, insurance companies. We have users, individuals, as such as yourself, businesses, governments, foreign entities who borrow money from these institutions or whatnot. What are the global influences on our economy and your money? I can think of one right now. That war in Iran. What's that war in Iran doing to your pocket right now at the gas pump? That's a global influence. The level of import and exports. Supply chain dollars. All of those things affect your bottom line. And it's a good idea to have to know how those things operate. So when you see a president on the news talking about tariffs or talking about this bill or this and this new law, okay, how is that going to affect me? Let's talk about inflation right now. Inflation in your planning. I know when I worked at the University of Kentucky, I used to do budgets for grants for the faculty members, and we had a 3% inflation factor calculated into every year. So from year one, we put in the actual budget, what we expect it to be. And then year two, we put 3% on top of that budget. And then year three was another 3%. And then year four was another 3%, because the inflation rate was said to be 3% every year. So we calculated in 3% every year. Right? And what is inflation? Inflation is the rise in general level of prices. Your buying power of the dollar decreases. You see it at the grocery store right now. I used to go to the grocery store and I knew that $50 could get me X amount of groceries. Not now. Inflation. And I'm not a conspiracy theory, but I have another theory about inflation, but I'm not even going to throw that on you. Something that I wish I had known about when we talk about investing or your savings, they have this thing called the rule of 72. And the rule of 72 essentially is you try to find out how fast prices or your savings would double, right? So you divide, and how you do that, you divide 72
by the annual inflation or interest rate. So let's say you want to invest some money and the investment rate is, the interest rate is 6%. You divide 72 by that 6% and that tell you how many years it will take you to double your money. Right? That's the rule of 72. Knowing all of those things, I just think we have to be informed before we can really start planning and be, and again, things of that nature. When we talk about an interest rate, when I got my first credit card, two or three things here. I didn't know I had to pay the money back. Two, and I didn't know I had that they were charging me interest. Three, I didn't know they were charging me all these fees. But these credit card entities or banks, nobody's loaning you money. If they loan you $500, they want more than $500 back, don't they? They want $600, $700. They might want $800 back, depending on how bad your credit is, right? So just understanding how all of this stuff is playing into your financial plan, how you should be going about developing and achieving your financial goals. Goal setting time frames are short term goals. And these are anything that can be achieved within the next year or so. Example, saving for a vacation, paying off small debts. Kind of like that $2,000 debt I had. That was kind of a short-term goal, I guess. Intermediate goals have a time frame of 2 to 5 years. That could be maybe paying off your car, because typically car payments usually went from, I think, 4 years at that time. I don't know what they do now, but that can be an intermediate goal. You know, I'm going to pay off my car in the next 2 to 5 years, kind of a thing. Or it could be I'm going to save up some money in the next 2 to 5 years to actually buy a car or something. It's something that's going to take you 2 to 5 years to do. Long-term goals and buy financial plans that are more than 5 years. Example of that would be your retirement, money for children's college fund, which is off the charts right now, or purchase of a vacation home. Well, purchase of a vacation home. Some people would say I need to purchase one home first, right? So, but all of those kind of go into the short, long-term, and intermediate goals. What are some types of financial goals? You have consumable product goals. They usually occur on a basis and involve items that are used up quickly, such as food, clothing, and entertainment. You know, things that we consume on a regular basis. Durable product goals. Expensive items such as appliances, cars, sporting equipment. Tangible items. Intangible purchase or non-financial goals could be, that could relate to your personal relationship, health, education, community service, learning a new skill for your job to advance your career. All of those things could play into it. One of the things that I like that I learned in college, they have this acronym called the SMART approach in terms of goal setting. Everything called the SMART approach. And effective goals should be SMART. The S stands for specific. The M stands for measurable. The A stands for action-oriented. R stands for realistic. And the T stands for time-based. When we go back to the S, specific, what is your specific goal? Like, here's an example. My specific goal is I want to pay my car off in 3 years. That's the specific stated goal. How do I measure that? I measure that by if my car is going to be paid off in 3 years or not. Action-oriented is taking steps to make sure, whether it be making additional payments, knocking that principal down, by taking those steps, getting another job to help pay down my principal balance, is taking actual steps to actually get that car paid off in 3 years. And the R stands for realistic. Based on your financial situation,
Is that a realistic goal to pay that car off in 3-4 years? Is it realistic? And you have to determine that. Is it time based? And can you do it? It can be, maybe it's realistic, but instead of 3-4 years, maybe it's going to take you 5 years. Or maybe you can do it within two. Do you see what I'm saying? So it's kind of two ways there. I was in a, when I was coming up, I was in a very fortunate position to where I could have bought an investment rental property, or I could have bought a Cadillac. Which one do you think I did? I'm going to give you time to answer out there. Which one do you think I, which decision do you think I did? By show of hands. Well, I bought the Cadillac. And there's this term, there's this thing called opportunity cost. And opportunity cost is what you give up when making a choice. What you give up when you make a choice. When I made that choice, it's often referred to as trade-off. And sometimes it can't always be measured in dollars. But in my situation, I think it was measured in dollars. By me choosing to buy that Cadillac, and the Cadillac, when I calculated the principal balance, the interest rate, all the extra accessories I put on the car, the Cadillac actually cost me more than the investment rental property was going to cost. I think I spent over, like, when it was all said and done, over $36,000. The investment rental property was only $30,000. I know it. Smack me. Somebody smack me. I wish somebody would smack me then when I take me back in time and smack me. And I asked me where that car is today. I have no idea. But I can take you down Ohio Street between the park close to the Lyric Theater. And I can show you that house right now. It's still standing. It's making money. It's been making money all this time. And in that situation, in that example, the opportunity cost is everything I missed out on when I gave away that $35,000 for that car as opposed to that rental house. The money that I could have been investing in my that investment rental estate in terms of the rental income I could still be receiving to this day, if somebody's receiving. The leverage, how I could have leveraged the equity in that house and maybe even bought more houses or paid off, paid debt, paid for this, done this. Everything I could have done if I would have just made that decision and bought that investment rental property. And when you look at it too, I could have, by buying that investment rental property,

0: Ask if they are immigration agents and what they are there for. Ask the agent or officer to show you a badge or identification through the window or peephole.
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Welcome back. I'm your host, Dale Morgan, and you're listening to the 47 Effect on WLXU 93.9 LPFM, Lexington, Kentucky. And as we wrap up here, we've been just talking about financial planning. And we're going to kind of end the last segment we ended on opportunity costs and things of that nature. So when we start back next week, we're going to finish up opportunity costs and also talk about time value of money, personal finance and opportunity costs, and how just understanding the time value of money can really affect your financial planning going forward into the future. Again, I'm your host, Dale Morgan. This is the 47 Effect with Dale Morgan, and thank you for listening today, and I'll see you guys back here next Wednesday, same bat time, same bat channel.

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1: 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This is Donovan Tate, and you're listening to The Velvet Envoy. I'm sitting here with Samantha Jean of Mococo. Samantha, how are you?
2: Hi, I am doing so, so good. Thank you for having me, Donovan. I'm so excited to be on your show.
1: I mean, it was only natural. You're like the number one sustainable luxury designer in the world.
2: In the world. In the same way that, the blue building is the tallest in the world. I am the best of the world. Thank you. Yeah, thank you.
1: You're welcome.
2: Thank you so much.
1: Opinions only.
2: Well, thank you.
1: Of course. So I want you to talk to me a little bit about how you first started designing.
2: Oh, wow. So my mother is a seamstress. So I grew up in a household where the sewing machine was going all the time. My mother made dresses for herself and for me and my sister. She made some of our prom dresses. And so I was just always around it and knew that it was like possible. And it was also something that grew out of necessity, you know. So we, of course, all girls want to have like pretty and fancy things, and my family could not afford, expensive things. And so if we wanted to have something nice, we had to make it. So from a really young age, I would design dresses or I would pick out patterns, and my mother would make them for me. And then when I moved to Lexington to go to college, I didn't have that access to my mom like that anymore. And so, you know, I'd be frustrated, and I just started making things on my own.
1: I mean, honestly, things that are made just for you are nicer than like the nice things that you buy, honestly.
2: Yeah. Well, so many people have a lot of issues with clothing. Like I always say, like clothing has hurt a lot of people's feelings, and it makes people think that something's wrong with their body. People are always like, oh, right. I'm disproportionate and I'm all this. And I always tell people that, clothing is made for mannequins. It's not made for bodies. And so there's nothing wrong with your body. Your body's perfect. But having something that's made for you is really going to fit you. It's going to make you feel better and take away that idea that there's anything wrong with your body.
1: No, I feel that so much because I'm so tall and skinny and like with long legs and like long arms.
2: Yeah.
1: And I can never find anything that fits me.
2: Yeah.
1: It's crazy. I need like a professional tailor on site.
2: Yeah.
1: All the time.
2: Well, lucky you.
1: I know. Well, that's why you're making something for me, actually.
2: I am, and I'm so, so excited. Yeah.
1: Yeah, so for my pageant in D.C., Mr. America Global, I am having a look designed by Samantha of Mococo for my opening ceremony look, where I'm going to walk the red carpet.
2: Mm-hmm.
1: And right before I walk the red carpet in this look, it's actually going to debut in Panama.
2: Ooh,
1: tell me more about.
2: Okay, well, back it up. So we're actually, I'm working on this show in Panama, and we have a short amount of time, and so I wasn't able to just make you the whole thing from scratch. So we are revamping a look that was shown at KMAC Couture 2024.
1: Yes, and for those who don't know about KMAC, I mean, talk about artistry at the local level. It's for the Kentucky Contemporary Museum of Art in Louisville, Kentucky. And they do a runway show every year where local designers debut their pieces. And they raise a ton of money for scholarships and the museum.
2: Mm-hmm. They provide such an amazing opportunity for local artists and designers to showcase their work on a couture level.
1: And that's actually where I met you because I actually stalked you. Like, I'm not even sorry about it. I was like, oh, she's going to be at this event. Let me like volunteer, quote unquote, at this event so I can go meet her.
2: Everybody was like, who is that hot guy that you were talking to? Who was that? I was like, I don't know. His name's Donovan. He's like totally going to be Mr. America one day. I just knew it.
1: I hope. We'll cross our fingers. I mean, with this look that you're making or that you've made.
2: Yeah. Well, we're transforming it. We're gonna put mm-hmm. we're gonna put a twist on it for you specifically. But so this piece was made for K-Mac Couture. And that year it was Run for the Roses, or it was the Derby theme. It was the 150th anniversary of the Derby. And so I made this this piece, which is a mantle of roses. The piece is called Winner. Hello. Okay. Like, so we've got a lot of luck involved, but the piece is called Winner. And it's designed to be just like the mantle of roses that you put on the horse when the horse wins the Kentucky Derby.
1: Are you calling me a thoroughbred?
2: Born and breded.
1: Born and bred. Like all the best thoroughbreds in Kentucky.
2: You built like a horse. So the piece is made from all recycled materials. It's actually made from a duffel bag.
1: I saw that.
2: It is the duffel bag dress. So I got this duffel bag for $4 at a Goodwill in Louisville. It's made from all recycled pieces and like a tablecloth and like just, yeah, mostly it's the duffel bag dress made out of a duffel bag.
1: Insane.
2: It's made out of a Christmas sack, like a Santa sack that's made to contain a Christmas tree. And it's like so big, like you could crawl inside of it. Like that's how big it was. But yeah.
1: When you all see this cape, you will not believe that it came from a duffel bag. Like I was shook. Like you would think that it was like.
2: It's magnificent.
1: Yeah, it is. It's magnificent. It's truly made for.
2: For a winner.
1: For a winner.
2: Yeah.
1: And that's why I'm wearing it.
2: At the end of this month, I am I'm being part of a showcase in Panama. It's a sustainable fashion showcase called Sustainable Fashion of the World.
1: Of the world.
2: And it's a global showcase of designers from, I think, 24 countries, maybe more at this point. And it's all focused on upcycling and circular economy. So there's a group of people that are trying to change the world and change the way that we consume and create fashion and clothing. Fashion industry is one of the highest polluting industries on the planet, and we are trying to change that.
1: One step at a time, people. I mean, it really does start with one person making a garment out of a duffel bag.
2: Hey!
1: Like, it really does. I mean, if everyone can learn how to upcycle and sew, mm-hmm. then the amount of waste that will be reduced, mm-hmm. it's just insane. I mean...
2: Yeah. So that's been my mission is educating people about that and showing just, like, a different way of dressing yourself, and it's a lot about just thinking differently, you know, about as a consumer, as a citizen, as a member of society, is like, how am I interacting with clothing and with other people who you know buy and sell things? It's like, how can I just make better decisions that are gonna help the planet instead of, you know, being one of these people who's putting pounds and pounds of clothing into the landfill every year. So I'm you know trying to change that.
1: And on behalf of everyone, we thank you.
2: Okay. Hey. Yeah.
1: And we will be right back as we go to a quick break.
2: Oh, great.
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1: And ladies and gentlemen, and gentle thems, we are so back.
2: We are so
1: thank you for waiting.
2: So, Donovan, I am very interested in, so he proposed this idea to me, needing a Met Gala outfit. And I was like, okay, I have the perfect thing. I have a winning competition outfit for you. And I'm just really curious about this process. Like, how do you get into participating in a Mr. America, in a Mr. Global competition?
1: You know, it takes a lot of charisma, uniqueness, nerve, and talent.
2: Lucky you!
1: Lucky me, I have all four. Really, what it takes is a combination of aesthetics, mission, and leadership. They're looking for well-rounded people. Mm-hmm. And I'll be honest, I did not know much about pageants until like a year ago. So let me like bring you back to this time last year. I get this random DM from a TikTok account, okay? And it's this guy named like Nico Loco, okay? And
2: it's totally a real name.
1: Totally real, yeah. And he's like, hey, I found your profile. And this was at a time I was like kind of popping off on TikTok, okay?
2: Yeah.
1: I was getting like a lot of views. And he was like, We want to invite you to apply to Mr. Grand International in the Philippines. And I was like, what?
2: It's not a scam.
1: I was like, what is
2: all.
1: This? Not a scam at all. But I was like, okay, it might be a scam, but what if it's my scam?
2: What if it's for me?
1: What if this is my Anna Delvey moment? And I was like, okay, well, let me go through with this process. And I applied, I submitted all these videos, and we went back and forth with them for months, and they weren't paying for anything really besides, well, actually, I want to say they were going to pay for like the hotel and like the accommodations and everything. Like once I landed, they were going to pay for things, but I would have to bring my own like wardrobe and pay for the flights. And
2: this is how you know it's not a scam. If it was a scam, they'd be paying for everything. They'd be like really getting you there. But if you have to pay, it's like, yeah. No, this is real. Yeah. You got to pay to play.
1: And I did so much more research and it was like, it was just so crazy. I could like write a paper on like why this was such a scam, but it got me really excited. And I was like, I want to do a pageant.
2: Yeah.
1: So bad. I love this concept of like showing people every aspect of who I am because I feel like I'm a really well-rounded person.
2: Yeah.
1: And I did some more research and I found a few pageants and one of them was Mr. America Global. And I applied, baby.
2: Yes. And now you're representing Kentucky.
1: And now I'm representing Kentucky. So yeah, we had like an interview process and, you know, I had to fill out a pretty long application and make videos and
2: yeah. This show in Panama, I also thought was a scam or was worried if it was a scam. And I had to pay money to be there. But the organizer is Jose Alexander, and he is from Love for Upcycling. And I actually met him at LA Fashion Week a couple of years ago and then met him again at Miami Fashion Week. And that's where he invited me to participate in, to be part of his fashion show at New York Fashion Week later that year. Wow. And so like, I know this person. He's a real person. I've worked with him before.
1: He's a real person. That's important.
2: He's like, important. Like I know him. Someone. I know him. And I'm also, representing the United States in this fashion show. And so we'll be doing a zero waste competition showcasing our winner, our Rose outfit. And I'll be doing an Italian night mini fashion show. Ooh. And then I'll be doing my full 18 look fashion show. It is the biggest fashion show I've ever done.
1: Wait. And 18 looks?
2: 18 looks. It's
1: okay, this is like,
2: it's a lot.
1: This is
2: all upcycled.
1: Fully, so this is like the biggest show.
2: Show I've ever done. Yeah. And then I will officially be an international fashion designer after this. And it's my birthday. And most importantly, it's going to be my birthday. And I'll be like, on the last day, we're going to be doing a parade of nations. And I'll be waving an American flag on birthday. And then, just a few days later, I'll be coming back. And like 5 days later, I'm going to meet up with Donovan. And this piece, which, so that's hopefully, right. I mean, hopefully it wins. That would be great. Like, it's Winner. It's literally called Winner, representing the United States, representing the Kentucky Derby. So if it, like, wins, and then I get to present it to Donovan, yes. which he is going to be wearing on. So, okay, tell me, because I don't even know this. Is it, like, the first night, opening night? When are you going to wear this winning
1: piece? I'm wearing it on the

0: Sunday, red carpet, opening ceremony. That's when I'm going to wear winner.
1: I'm so excited.
0: And, yep, and then there's a swimsuit.
1: I'm so excited.
0: Modeling runway.
1: Donovan's really good at swimsuit. Just saying.
0: I mean, really good. I really started popping off on Instagram.
1: The American flag Speedo took me out. I was like, yes, salute America. Let's go.
0: And if you want to see that, my Instagram is at DonovanTatem.
1: Yeah.
0: And
1: my Instagram is MoCoCoLex, MoCoCoLex. Instagram.
0: Instagram.
1: The first post is the duffel bag dress. It is the winner.
0: Yes, yeah, so you can go online and see it. You can see both of us, mm-hmm. see my modeling potential, and see Samantha's designs. And with our combined powers.
1: With our powers combined.
0: We will be representing America at the international stage. And winning.
1: And winning.
0: Could you imagine, like, we both from Kentucky.
1: It's insane. How cool are we? Yay, Kentucky.
0: To the global level.
1: Ugh. Yeah. And then if Governor Beshear becomes the president of the United States, we are just going to be unstoppable. Yes, Kentucky is just having its moment, and I'm happy to be a part of it, you know?
0: Absolutely.
1: Donovan, when you were a little boy, did you ever imagine that you could be a Mr. America or a Mr. Global USA? Like what was little Donovan? What would you think if you knew that you were doing that?
0: I think I would have been so happy, because I do remember watching Miss Universe from a very young age and being like, well, what about like Mr. Universe? And like, that's not a thing.
1: Oh, yeah. Because so like, boys need to be pretty too.
0: Boys get to be pretty too, guys. Come on.
1: Wow.
0: What about you? Did you watch your mom sew and think that you wanted to do that?
1: I never, ever thought that I would do anything like that. I thought I was going to be like, I was supposed to be a lawyer and like a politician, which actually being like an actor is and doing modeling, I've actually learned so much about politics. It's really changed my mind a lot, which is interesting because you work in politics. And I'm like, I really thought that I would be more working in politics or something like that. But there is a lot of crossover, actually. There's a lot of similar.
0: Pageantry is like the gateway to politics.
1: It truly is.
0: Yeah. Because, you know, Trump used to own Miss Universe.
1: Yeah.
0: And, you know, Erica Kirk was a Miss Arizona.
1: She was.
0: Mm-hmm. And
1: I actually did compete. I competed in the Trump pageant some years ago.
0: Oh, really?
1: And yeah, and
0: what
1: I made
0: your experience. Like?
1: I made the top 10, and I feel like I was kind of favorited, like the way that they positioned me, and the way that I've watched other pageants and I've learned from this. Like, they put me in the middle at the very end, which is like, and they took pictures of me, which they don't take pictures of everybody, and they like they took all these pictures of me, and I kind of knew that I was being like picked, but I threw it. In the end, I got really mad at the girls in the back because they were like, it got really weird, and people, there was like pizza and like underwear on the ground, and I just was like, these people are, I was like, everything is so like gross and fake, and I was like, you people are animals. I was like, what is this? And it it felt disingenuous. And I had like put my hair up, all my hair was like so beautiful. And even the girl that ended up winning, they like styled her hair like mine for like after when she won. It was really the weirdest. I'm gonna tell the story. So I took my hair down and I brushed all my hair out. My hair was really, really long. And I like brushed it out and made it like really frizzy. And like earlier they had told me to fix my hair. And I did exactly what they wanted me to do. But then at the end, I like took all my hair out. And so like they call the top five. Like, I did not win. At the very end of the pageant, I kid you not, at the very end. And I had these like weird, it was like I was time traveling or something. I came, they crowned the girl. They put the crown on her head. I kid you not. It fell off of her head and landed at my feet. I swear to God. True story. This is in like, this was like 2013.

0: 2013, the crown fell off her head and landed at my feet, and I picked it up, and everybody looked at me like I was crazy.
1: Like you're about to
0: like I was gonna put it on my head, being like, no. But so I just like put it, so I like put it back on her head and tried to like fix the thing, and then the girls came in and like took it. But it was like a moment.
1: Oh my gosh. So you were like literally honestly destined.
0: I'm telling
1: what
0: you.
1: What pageant was this?
0: This was Miss Kentucky USA.
1: Miss Kentucky USA?
0: Yeah. And I feel like I was like I was supposed to win it, and then I got pissed off and was like, I feel like I was supposed we'll to that. Win it. And then I got upset and like threw it. And I've always kind of felt some type of way about it. But yeah, no, the crown literally fell off her head and landed on my feet. And I wish there was like video of this. This was like this was before Instagram was like super crazy or whatever. And wow. Yeah, I don't think I didn't have an Instagram at that point, but yeah, but that's a true story.
1: Wow. That's the tea. And that has been the tea with the Velvet Envoy.
0: So, but now I guess I was just meant to be a queen on a global stage, you know, not on that stage. That one wasn't mine.
1: Who knows what would have happened to you if you went all the way.
0: I think that's really important. I think that was actually, I think about that all the time, that I maybe just wasn't ready. I wasn't like emotionally ready to deal with that kind of pressure. And I had to learn a lot of different things about myself in order to be able to like maintain who I am, my personal standards and my values. And that was like how I felt. It was like, I don't want to change myself for this. I don't want to, you know, be fake. I want to be authentic and real. And so it cost me that crown, but I think I gained a lot of other things from it.
1: Well, I think we've actually come to the end of our time. This is crazy how quickly these episodes go.
0: I bet you guys want to hear more. I bet I know you want to hear more.
1: You'll have to come back on the show. I mean,
0: it's not even a glimpse of the story. Yeah. I'm like, I could talk to you forever.
1: Aw, same. And we're going to get off here and we're going to try on the duffel bag dress.
0: We're going to measure.
1: We're going to see what's
0: We're going to make some pants because looks can be androgynous. We're making this for a man. It's going to be amazing.
1: It's going to be so great. Thank you all so much for listening. This has been The Velvet Envoy.
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1: 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I'm your host, Brandy, and this is Let's Talk About It. All right, y'all, so we got a fun topic today. If you haven't already figured out, sometimes I fall down rabbit holes. So this particular topic was inspired for me to research into by one of those, I think it was a one of those Mojo YouTube videos, whatever and whatnot. And it was a list of horror movies that had real life inspirations. And number one on that list was Nightmare on Elm Street. So, did you know that Freddy Krueger's superpower links back to the Vietnam War? No? All right, I'll tell you all about it. But first, we have Edwin Starr with War. Be right back, y'all.

Thank you for tuning in today. And let's get to it. So, back in 1981, Wes Craven was thinking of a movie plot with a demonic serial killer that attacks in dreams. The only problem is that he could not figure out a way to, or a method to the madness. So he was reading in the LA Times one day, and he started reading about the Vietnamese refugees from the Vietnam War mysteriously dying in their sleeps out of nowhere. Thus born the discussion of SUD, sudden unexplained death. It's a syndrome to where somebody dies and medical professionals cannot figure out why. In this case, these were relatively young men between the ages of 15 and like early 40s. The median age was 33, and they were otherwise healthy. So we are going to talk about and explain a little bit about why Freddy Krueger kills and attacks in dreams. And kind of ironic that actually being scared to death in your sleep is a real thing, right? All right. So they weren't simply a mystery involving young Vietnamese men. The documented cases involve Southeast Asian refugees, particularly refugees from communities including the Hmong and other groups from the Laos and Cambodia. That distinction matters. I do need to remind you that this is, we're going to go over a little bit of the Vietnam War. I'm not going to talk about the causes because it's still disputed as to why the war even happened in the first place. But the Vietnam War inspired some very, very, very key moments in the 1960s and 70s in history. Hence, a couple weeks back when we talked about Woodstock, that concert was a protest of the Vietnam War. Not to mention, you have the Pentagon Papers, which solidified the newspaper industry, and for once in history, everybody stood in solidarity against publishing leaked pages and fighting it in court. Then you have the infamous Watergate scandal, which was broken by two rookie Washington Post reporters. You have the fall of Saigon, which pretty much ended the Vietnam War, and the fallout from all of that, which we're going to get into a little bit more in segment two. So, shall we have another song break? Yeah, we'll have another song break, and then when we come back, we're going to get into a little breakdown of the Vietnam War. Here's Michael Jackson, Remember the Time. Be right back.

0: Once again, that was Michael Jackson with Remember the Time. So, picture this. Vietnam. Now, many of you may not know, but one point in time in history, Vietnam was two separate countries, the North and the South. Quintessentially, you have the democracy super parties who wanted a united Vietnam to be a democracy. And then you have the communist countries wanting it to be a communist. So you have North versus South. Another thing that a lot of people may not know is that the Vietnam War was an almost 30-year war. Like, it started back in the 1940s, like almost right after World War II ended. And also, the Korean War happened during the Vietnam War. The Cuban Missile Crisis happened during the Vietnam War. So, you know, this was a very long and drawn out war, physically. Therefore, there were government analysts that were scheduled in to record different amounts of data. One of those analysts discovered paperwork stating that we were actually losing the war. He took the papers to his supervisor and was just like, hey, we need to tell somebody. Supervisor said, keep it quiet. So he decided to become a whistleblower. So what he did was he smuggled out pages night after night and copied them in a copy shop and then sent copies of these papers to various news outlets, hence the Pentagon Papers. One news outlet, the New York Post, decided to publish the papers. Well, the White House sued the New York Post, and a court battle ensued. Well, the Washington Post decided that they were also going to stand in solidarity with the New York Times, and they also posted their portion of the papers. And then every other news outlet that sent them started posting theirs, and so on and so forth. So by the time the 70s rolled around, things was a little messy. Okay? So these weren't people who simply happened to move to America. Many had lived through war, political upheaval, and forced migration. Many Hmong people had been recruited to fight alongside American-backed forces during the conflicts in Laos. When the war ended, their position became extremely dangerous. Thousands fled. Many eventually reached refugee camps in Thailand. Others ultimately resettled in the United States. And then something terrifying began to happen. Apparently, healthy people, particularly young men, were dying suddenly during sleep. The phenomenon was eventually labeled Sudden Unexplained Nocturnal Death Syndrome, or SUNDS. At its core, SUNDS describes something very specific. Healthy or seemingly healthy people dying suddenly in their sleep without an obvious cause at the time. A 1983 study published in the Journal of the American Medical Association documented at least 51 cases in the United States between 1977 and 1982. The victims were predominantly young adult men around age 33, and all but one were male, and the deaths occurred at night. So the basic pattern is well established. Sudden nighttime death, mostly young men, and no obvious explanation at the time. Can you imagine what that must have felt like inside these communities? You survived a massive war. You survived escaping your homeland. You may have spent time in a refugee's camp. You've traveled thousands of miles to start over, and now you're hearing that apparently healthy young men are going to sleep and not waking up. One after another after another. Suddenly, sleep don't feel safe anymore. It feels like a gamble. Sound familiar? All right, y'all. So we're going to go ahead and take a Kool-Aid break. But after the break, how about we play some Beyonce? Yeah? Okay. We'll be right back, y'all.
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I'm your host, Brandy. This is Let's Talk About It. And talk about it, we are about to do. Before the break, we had Michael Jackson, Remember the Time. Then after the break, we had Beyonce, Move. So now, let's go ahead and get into segment number two, shall we? All right. We are talking about one of my favorite movie villains of all times, Freddy Krueger. I mean, come on. He was looked terrifying, but he was very sarcastic. So he scared the crap out of you, but he was also funny. So you might have chuckled before. Anyway, today's story isn't necessarily about the character Freddy Krueger per se, but how he was inspired to be a killer in nightmares. And to understand that, we have to go way back before Freddy, before the refugee crisis and the mysterious deaths. We got to go back to Vietnam. During World War II, Vietnam was under French colonial rule. Japan invaded and occupied the region during the war. Vietnamese independent forces, including Ho Chi Minh, Viet Minh, fought against foreign control. When World War II ended in 1945, Japan withdrew. But Vietnam's struggle for independence did not end. Ho Minh Chinh declared Vietnamese independence while France attempted to reassert colonial control. That eventually led to the first Indochina War. The conflict ended dramatically in 1954 with the French defeat at Dien Bien Phu. The Geneva Accords that followed temporarily divided Vietnam near the 17th panel. North Vietnam was associated with Ho Chi Minh and the communist government. South Vietnam became an anti-communist state. And here's where the Cold War enters the picture. The United States increasingly viewed Vietnam through the lens of global competition with the Soviet Union and communist China. American policymakers feared what became known as the domino theory. The basic idea was that if one country in Southeast Asia fell to communism, neighboring countries might follow. Vietnam was no longer viewed simply as a conflict over Vietnamese independence and government. It had become part of a much larger Cold War struggle. By the early 1960s, American involvement had grown substantially. President JFK increased the U.S. military advisors and assistance to South Vietnam. By the end of Kennedy's presidency in 1963, thousands of American military personnel were in Vietnam. Then Kennedy was assassinated. South Vietnamese President Ngo Dinh Diem had also been assassinated earlier that same month. President Lyndon B. Johnson inherited a conflict that was becoming increasingly difficult to contain. Then came the Gulf of Tonkin. In August 1964, the United States reported attacks involving American naval vessels in the Gulf of Tonkin. The event became the justification for a major escalation of military involvement. Congress passed the Gulf of Tonkin resolution, giving President Johnson broad authority to expand American military operations. And expand they did. By 1965, American combat troops were being deployed in large numbers. The war intensified, bombing intensified, casualties mounted, and the American public was increasingly confronted with images and reports of what was happening overseas. Eventually, public confidence in the government's version of the war began to collapse. Then came the Pentagon Papers. In 1971, the New York Times began publishing portions of a classified Department of Defense study documenting the history of U.S. involvement in Vietnam.
The documents revealed that the successive administration had privately made decisions and assessments that did not always match what the American public had been told. The war had become not just a military crisis, it had become a crisis of trust. Then came 1975. Saigon fell. North Vietnamese forces and their allies took control of South Vietnam. The United States evacuated personnel and Vietnamese allies. And suddenly, millions of people across Southeast Asia were living in a dramatically altered political landscape. For people who had fought with or assisted the United States, the consequences could be devastating. That included the Hmong. The Hmong had fought alongside American-backed forces in Laos. When communist forces took control of Laos in 1975, many Hmong faced persecution and fled. Some escaped into Thailand. Others eventually resettled in the United States. The journey could be brutal. People crossed mountains. People traveled through forests. Some attempted to escape by boat. Families were separated. You know, it was just a hot mess. All right, y'all. We ready for a song? Yeah. I think this is a good place to put a song. Coming up, we got some Stevie Wonder with Superstition. Be right back, y'all.

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Just in case you need a little reminder, MediaLux Radio, WLXU 93.9. I'm your host, Brandy, and this is Let's Talk About It. All right, y'all. Before the break, we had Stevie Wonder with Superstition, Maya with No Pressure, and Danny Lee with Island. After the break, we had Mariah Carey with A No-No. So, now we are up to the main ordeal. How Freddie comes into play in all of this. So, by 1977, the fall of North Vietnam allowed them to invade the South, and then the South fled. They went to refugee camps around the world. Some eventually made their way to America. You know, they learned new languages, got new clothes, went to strange lands, got settled in, created their own little sense of community, and, you know, started to settle down. The one problem is that mostly young men started dying in their sleep. Doctors and scientists were baffled, and not just here in the United States. No, across the globe, these cases was popping up left and right and popping up faster than popcorn, if you know what I mean. So, what does this have to do with Freddie? In 1981, the LA Times wrote a really scathing review for the Sons, which is the Sudden Unexplained Nocturnal Death Syndrome. Wes Craven had a bit of writer's block. He was creating what the world now knows as Freddy Krueger, and he couldn't figure out the methodology

probably about like 5 or 6 years old. And yes, it scared the crap out of me, but also made me laugh. Watching it again when my daughter started getting interested in scary movies some 20, 30 years later, still terrifying, but funny. And now to know that, hey, this was based off of some things that really happened, puts it in a whole different perspective, don't it? All right, y'all. Y'all want another music break? All right. Coming up, we got Replay by Zendaya. Be right back in a moment, y'all.

with Replay. All right, y'all. So, y'all ever seen any Wes Craven movies? You know, Scream, the Nightmare franchise. I can't think of any more off the top of my head, but those are the recent ones that I've watched. At any rate, the one dope thing about Wes Craven as a director and a writer is that he just wasn't simply interested or entertained in blood and guts. His fascination was more by fear. More specifically, he was fascinated by dreams. So, you know, playing around with this fascination, you had the power, the money, the resources, and the talent to do so. What are you going to do? He wrote a movie. And that makes perfect sense when you look at Nightmare on Elm Street. The movie doesn't just ask, what if a killer came after you?

ask, what if you couldn't escape him because you can't escape sleep? That's a much more psychologically disturbing question, because eventually every human being has to sleep. You can lock your house, you can carry a weapon, you can install an alarm system, but you cannot stay awake forever. Your body is just not designed that way. Freddie wins by weaponizing something your body requires. Sleep. Craven's connection to the real-life deaths has been discussed extensively in accounts of the making of A Nightmare on Elm Street. The story he encountered involved Southeast Asian refugees and disturbing accounts of people who were terrified to sleep. Craven later described reading several newspaper accounts about Southeast Asian men dying in their sleep. Those stories helped give him the central idea for a horror movie. A killer who could reach you while you're dreaming. And this is where an important distinction needs to be made. The real world deaths were not caused by Freddy Krueger. No, he did not attack these people in their sleeps. Come on, be for real. There was no evidence of a supernatural killer. There was no evidence that a demon was entering people's dreams. There was no evidence of a serial killer hunting Southeast Asian refugees. What Craven did was take their fear surrounding a real medical mystery and transform it into fiction. And that is one of the fascinating things about horror. Sometimes the monster isn't the original scary thing. Sometimes the monster is what a storyteller builds around the unanswered question. Think about the real people, what the real people were facing. They survived enormous historical trauma. They had lost homes. They had experienced displacement. They had endured violence and uncertainty. And then they were confronted with something their doctors couldn't immediately explain. That is terrifying all by itself. Craven simply gave that fear a face, a fedora, a burned body, and a glove with knives attached to it. And then he gave Freddy something even more powerful. Rules. Freddy doesn't need to chase you down an alley. He doesn't need to break through your front door. He doesn't need to find you. Eventually, you have to sleep. And when you sleep, he can find you. That's the brilliance of the concept. The threat isn't outside your home. It's inside your head. Now, let's return to the real people for just a moment, because the actual history is more complicated than the movie mythology. Sons was a documented phenomenon. Researchers investigated clusters of sudden death. Cardiac abnormalities were discovered in many of the hearts examined. Researchers proposed those abnormalities could potentially create a vulnerability to fatal arrhythmias during sleep. But they didn't claim they had solved every case. And that's important. The 1986 researchers themselves said the functional significance of the cardiac abnormalities had not been established. They suggested the abnormalities may have been the substrate for the sleep-related cardiac arrhythmias and sudden death. So this isn't a story where modern science comes along and says, oh, we figured it all out. It's more complicated. The research gave us clues. It narrowed the possibilities, but the historical phenomenon remained difficult to explain completely. And then there was the cultural side of the story. One second, y'all. For some Hmong families, traditional spiritual beliefs provided another way of understanding what was happening. Some believed that ancestral spirits could play a role in nighttime disturbances and death. That doesn't mean those beliefs caused the deaths. It means that when conventional medicine couldn't immediately explain what was happening, families naturally interpreted the experience through their own cultural framework. And imagine the fear. You have already living with the trauma of displacement. You have been separated from your homeland and you have survived war. You are trying to establish a life in a completely different environment than people around you begin dying in their sleep.
And that is what I have for you all today. I hope you enjoyed today's tale. The next several weeks, because, you know, we're getting ready to do a news update dump, it's probably going to be a little rough. We're going to go over the summer, y'all. All right. So we're going to head on out and end out with a little bit of Whitney Houston. Here's Million Dollar Bill. Bye, y'all.

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0: Welcome to Kentucky Writers Roundtable on MediaLex Radio. I'm Kevin Nance. On this show, we talk to poets, novelists, and nonfiction writers from around the Commonwealth about their books and other projects, topics of interest to writers and readers, as well as current literary news. First, let me introduce you to my co-host, Jay McCoy, a multimedia artist working primarily in poetry and visual collage. He calls Lexington home, but maintains his Appalachian connections and deep roots in eastern Kentucky. He is the director of the Kentucky Book Festival and the Kentucky Center for the Book. He's also an adjunct professor at EKU and BCTC. In addition to his book, The Occupation, you can find Jay's work in anthologies and journals, including Naugatuck River Review, Still the Journal, Blue Fifth Review, and The Heartland Review. Jay's new poetry collection, Wings Crafted from Propeller Blades, is forthcoming from Broadstone Books this fall.
1: Thanks, Kevin. Now it's my turn to introduce you. Kevin is a photographer, arts journalist, and poet in Lexington. He has published widely in newspapers and magazines, including The Washington Post, The Wall Street Journal, and Poets and Writers, and has worked in literary journals, including The North American Review, Poet Lore, Appalachian Review, Willow Wall, and Still the Journal. His four books include the poetry collection Smoke, published last year by Accents Publishing. Kevin is the managing editor of Yearling, the poetry journal of workhorse writers.
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